That was number 15 on the Billboard, up from 16 last week. Electric Light Orchestra with Strange Magic. Before that, you heard Rhiannon, Will You Ever Win by Fleetwood Mac, number 16, up from 18 last week, with 11 weeks on the chart. At number 14, up from number 17, Dorothy Moore singing Misty Blue.

That was Dorothy Moore singing Misty Blue. And at number 13, up from 20 last week, with only 4 weeks on the chart, here's the Rolling Stones with Fool to Cry.

That was the Certified Fool, Mick Jagger of the Rolling Stones, singing Fool to Cry, number 13 on the Billboard Hot 100, up from 20 last week, with only 4 weeks on the chart. At number 12, up from 14 last week, here's Daryl Hall and John Oates with Sarah, Smile.

Number 11 on the Billboard Hot 100 50 years ago this week, Barry Manilow with Trying to Get That Feeling Again, with only 9 weeks on the chart, up from 13 last week at number 12. You heard before Sarah Smile by Daryl Hall and John Oates with 16 weeks on the chart. And we are entering now into the top 10 countdown. 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This is the 50 Years Ago This Week show, where we count down the Billboard Top 40 and revisit songs new to the Billboard Hot 100 at number 10, up from 12 last week with 12 weeks on the chart. Here's Shannon by Henry Gross.

That was number 9 in the Billboard Hot 100 50 years ago this week. Happy Days by Pratt and McLean featuring Brother Love. Last week it was 19. It's 9 this week. It's only been on the charts for 7 weeks. Before that, you heard Shannon by Henry Gross. Number 10 in the Billboard Hot 100, up from 12 last week. At number 8, down from number 2 last week, Maxine Nightingale, right back where we started from. And up to number 7 from 8 last week, here's the Silver Connection with Get Up and Boogie. That's right.

You just heard Get Up and Boogie. That's right. Number 7 of the Billboard Hot 100, 8 last week, with 10 weeks on the chart, by The Silver Connection. At number 6, staying at number 6 from last week, Show Me the Way by Peter Frampton. And up from number 7 to number 5, here's Diana Ross with Love Hangover.

You just heard number 5 of the Billboard Hot 100, up from 7 last week with only 7 weeks on the chart. Diana Ross, Love Hangover. At number 4, staying at the same place as last week, Fooled Around and Fell in Love by Elvin Bishop with 11 weeks on the chart.

And with only 6 weeks on the chart, Silly Love Songs by Wings is now the third ranked song on the Billboard Hot 100. Down to number two, Welcome Back by John Sebastian, peaking last week at number one.

Welcome Back by John Sebastian. That was number one last week. Now it's number two with only 8 weeks on the chart. And our number one song. It's been on the charts for 14 weeks. And it just peaked at number one this week. It was number three last week. Here's The Silver with Boogie Fever.

one song 50 years ago this week, Boogie Fever by the Silvers, up from number 3 last week with 14 weeks on the chart. I want to thank you for listening to 50 years ago this week. This is Edward Kish signing off and welcome you to come back next week where we'll do the chart of May the 15th, 1976 to May the 22nd, 1976. We hope you'll come back next Tuesday at 8 p.m. and catch us on Mixcloud. 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

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I have put together about 2.5 hours worth of music for you and hit shuffle, so let's see what comes on up. I am Allie Darling, this is Witch Tape Radio Hour, you're hanging out on Radio Free Brooklyn, and we are kicking it off with Stevie Wonder and Sir Duke.

Good evening and happy Tuesday. I'm Allie Darling. This is Witch Tape Radio Hour. You are hanging out on Radio Free Brooklyn. We're playing a little bit of a mixtape Witch Tape Roulette tonight off of my favorite master playlist of mine called That Feeling. So I kicked it off with Modest Mouse, So Much Beauty and Dirt, and now my favorite Mariah Carey Deep Cut.

It's Sad Girl Tuesday. Get your blanket, get your water. Girl, we're about to cry. I'm Allie. This is Witch Tape Radio Hour. You're hanging out on Radio Free Brooklyn. And yeah, I'm about to cry. So keep it going with Celine.

This is Allie. You're hanging out on Witch Tape Radio Hour here on Radio Free Brooklyn. And we're being really blessed tonight by Mixtape Roulette. This, I do a really good job. I'm really proud of myself. Good job, Al.

A sweet hit of 2005 nostalgia for you. That was the Killers. And believe me, Natalie, which is actually one of my favorites from them. So I am Allie. This is Witch Tape Radio Hour. You're hanging out on Radio Free Brooklyn. I am playing Witch Tape Roulette, which is a fun game. So we'll keep it going with some Florence and the Machine live because, of course.

Oh, anything but the spinning wheel of death, guys. The spinning wheel of death. Okay, wait. Oh, little laptop. Anyway, I'm Allie. This is Witch Tape Radio Hour. Explain.

And the omnipresent Ben Howard, who... Ben Howard? Ben Gibbard. Damn, I'm stoned. Anyone surprised? To try that again, that was a postal service, and the omnipresent Ben Gibbard. If you were of a certain age in the early aughts, you know what I'm talking about. I am Allie. This is Witch Tape Radio Hour. You're hanging out on Radio Free Brooklyn. And look, I made it to 10:54, almost 10:55, but this is a good place to say goodnight. And while I am saying goodnight, Calvin Williams is saying good evening. So stick around, because Lush Vibe Radio is up next. And he will keep the mood going and just put you in that perfect cozy spot. So definitely hang out for that. As for me, I will be back next Tuesday night, same place, same time, Witch Tape Radio Hour, here on Radio Free Brooklyn. My name is Allie. 10 p.m. Eastern, 7 p.m. Pacific. For everybody else in between, sometime in between. Until then, I love you a lot. And I hope you're good to yourselves and good to each other. And drink some water and get some sleep. And remember that I love you. And yeah, enjoy this Paul Simon, because who doesn't? Good night.

0: out of state. Did you fly in?
1: I did fly in.
0: Oh, my God.
1: We all live in different places.
2: Yeah,
1: I'm in Queens.
2: Oh, you are?
1: Yeah.
0: There we go. Let's know about you guys.
1: Yeah.
3: Miami.

multiple sites, various traditional dance happening. We checked that out for a little bit and enjoyed a nice lunch over at the Frying Pan. If you've never been to the Frying Pan, if you've never been to the Frying Pan, the one in Brooklyn is great, but there's nothing like the Mothership. The Mothership on, believe it's Pier 17. Wait, is it Pier 17? I know it's on one of the piers over by 27th Street in Manhattan. It's a giant barge where you can chill out and enjoy food and drink. I haven't been there. I'm pretty sure I haven't been there like in at least 10 years. And I feel pretty certain that I'm long overdue for a visit there. But anyways, we had a nice brunch. We had a nice lunch at the Frying Pan. We presented Mom with a handful of very nice gifts that she enjoyed. She enjoyed the food. She enjoyed the gifts. Still waiting for the other gift that I wanted to present to her for Mother's Day, but it is still in shipment. Not terribly pleased about that. What are you gonna do? But anyways, good times were had. Mom was happy, so we were happy. God willing, we get to do this again next year. But for right now, had a fun time putting tonight's episode together. So my original plan was to put together a show of all the different promos that have been flooding my mailbox, but came to find out that tomorrow, May 13th, is the birthday of the legend Stevie Wonder. And I was like, all right, that's cool. I'm going to make my throwback about Stevie Wonder. I'll throw in some Stevie tracks, maybe throw in a handful of songs that he's penned for other people. Come to find out, this man has written hundreds of songs for various artists over the decades. Enough songs that I could probably do at least 2 episodes of songs he's written for other people. So I realized, you know what? I'm scratching this entire playlist. We're gonna celebrate Stevie all night tonight. I hope you enjoy what I have for y'all tonight. This is gonna be a fun listen in all the songs. Some of the songs that Stevie has had his hand in, including the one you're listening to right now. This is called Gates Groove by Lionel Hampton. This was written by Stevie Wonder. In this recording, you got Lionel Hampton, Stevie Wonder, I believe on harmonica there, Joshua Redman, Patrice Rushen, and Leon Ndugu Chancellor on drums. So, yeah. An amazing lineup there. You know what? We're gonna run that one more time. So, yep, tonight we're showing love to Lil Stevie, even though he hasn't been called Lil Stevie since the 60s. And I'm pretty sure he

wouldn't be too much of a fan of being called Lil Stevie these days. He will be 76 years old tomorrow, after all. But we're going to show Stevie some love tonight, and I hope you enjoy what we got in store for you tonight. Before we get into the music this fine evening, gotta let y'all know that the chat room is open, and it is always open because it is a Discord server. 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Come hang out. We got our choir cheese in the chat hanging out right now. And without further ado, we're going to get into the first song of the night. Once again, these are all songs that either are Stevie Wonder tracks or songs written by Stevie for other artists. Kicking off the first set, we have The Tears of a Clown by Smokey Robinson and the Miracles. I had no idea Stevie wrote this one. You're gonna really have a good time with with this set tonight. I think you will. Let's get right into it. Thank you so much for being here, everybody. You're listening to Lush Vibes Radio here on Radio Free Brooklyn. Let's begin.

You're listening to Lush Vibes Radio here on Radio Free Brooklyn. I'm Calvin Williams. We are paying tribute to Stevie Wonder tonight. As in math, 32 minutes, it will be officially Stevie Wonder's birthday. He's turning 76 years old, and we're celebrating him tonight by playing music that he wrote for other artists. I may throw in a couple of his own tracks, because, you know, why not? Do the full circle thing. We're also playing covers of Stevie Wonder tracks. In your ears right meow, we have My Sherry Amor, as performed by Cal Jader and Charlie Bird. But in that first set of music, we had The Tears of a Clown by Smokey Robinson and the Miracles. Had no idea Stevie wrote that one. Followed by It's a Shame by The Spinners. Had absolutely no idea that was Stevie. We also had Until You Come Back to Me, That's What I'm Gonna Do by Aretha Franklin. Once again, no clue. I did, however, know that the following track was Stevie, because Stevie recorded his own version later down the line. That was All I Do Is Think About You by Tammy Terrell. Closing out that first set, we had Perfect Angel by Minnie Riperton. I did know that Stevie wrote a couple of tracks for Minnie Riperton, or at least had something to do with her music. Just did not know which songs. So you learn something new every day. And I've learned a lot putting this playlist together. We got a lot more music for you tonight. Let's see. Which direction we gonna go here? You know what? We're gonna get into this next track. A song from my all-time favorite producer, Quincy Jones. Had no idea Stevie had a hand in one of the songs. The next song you're going to be hearing tonight, from Quincy's album The Dude, Bet You Wouldn't Hurt Me. Had no idea, but thinking about it, that song does sound very Stevie. We're going to let My Sherry Amor run through, and we'll get into Bet You Wouldn't Hurt Me up next. This is Lush Vibes Radio.

This is Lush Vibes Radio here on Radio Free Brooklyn. I'm Calvin Williams. We are showing some love to Stevie Wonder on this, the eve of his 76th birthday. Hope you enjoyed that last set of music. Here is what you heard. We started off with Bet You Wouldn't Hurt Me, off of The Dude. That was, of course, Mr. Quincy Delight Jones Jr. We always put respect on that man's name. And that featured Patty Austin on vocals. Following that, we had You Are My Heaven by Roberta Flack featuring Donnie Hathaway. Again, had no clue those were written by Stevie. Stevie had a hand in a lot of hits, man. This is ridiculous. But following that, we had some Stevie himself. We had I Was Made to Love Her. Because you know, I love that song. That song is dope. Following that, we got into a little bit of Quincy Jones action. That was I Can't Help It by Michael Jackson off of the Off the Wall album. Again, had no clue that was Stevie. Good grief. We went from one Jackson to another Jackson. In the song that followed, I Can't Help It, we had Let's Get Serious by Jermaine Jackson. One of Jermaine's biggest and probably few hits that he was able to make during his time as a solo artist. And I love the fact that Stevie just jumped on the just dropped his vocals into the bridge. I can imagine them in the studio. Jermaine's trying to do his best on the bridge, and Stevie's like, "Listen here, man. Let me just handle this part. Yo, go take five. Let me hammer this out real quick, and I'll let you know when you can come back in." Also, I cut that song a couple minutes early because I didn't realize it was 8 minutes long, and that's more of Jermaine Jackson than I care to want to deal with in the night or at any point. Closing out that last set, Tell Me Something Good by Rufus featuring Chaka Khan. Did not know that was Stevie. However, listening to the instrumentation, I should have known. Like, that one had his fingerprints all over it. But in your ears right meow, we have Spring High by Ramsey Lewis. And it looks like we're going to get into the top of the hour, but I feel like playing more music, so we're going to get into more music. Y'all ready for a wild card here? Up next, I Do Love You by the Beach Boys. Yes, Stevie wrote for the Beach Boys. Let's get into it. This is Lush Vibes Radio.

All right. You're listening to Lush Vibes Radio here on Radio Free Brooklyn. I'm Calvin Williams. It is officially Stevie Wonder's birthday, and we're celebrating the crap out of him tonight. Because he deserves it. He more than deserves it. He deserves to be celebrated every day. I mean, look at just all the music that this man has given us. And he's only 76 years old. Mind you, the majority of that music he wrote somewhere between 30 and 60 years ago. Yeah. Unfreaking believable. But anyway, let's go through what we heard in that last set. We started with I Do Love You by the Beach Boys. Never knew he wrote a track for the Beach Boys. Amazing. Following that, we had You're the One for Me by Marvin Gaye. Followed by I Am Yours by The Main Ingredient. Followed by With a Touch by Dionne Warwick. And closing out that last set, Make My Water Boil. Loving You Has Been So Wonderful by David Ruffin. In your ears right now, we have a smooth jazz cover of All I Do by Jeanette Harris. Let's get into some housekeeping real quick now that we got some four on the floor action, little bit of housey type action here. 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All right. We have gotten the housekeeping out of the way. We still got time for more music, and I'm going to squeeze in as much as I can. Up next, a track by Take Six called Why I Feel This Way. This is Lush Vibes Radio.

And just like that, we almost done for the night. I do hope you enjoyed everything you heard. In that last set, we had Why I Feel This Way by Take Six, with Stevie holding down vocals on that track. We followed that up with Sleeping Alone by the Pointer Sisters. Following that, we had Bad Weather by the Supremes. That was the post-Diana Ross years. We followed that up with This Town by Rotary Connection. A very, very hauntingly beautiful track with the voice of Minnie Riperton. Kind of fading in and out in the background. It was, I really liked that one. Also, the string section, you know how I feel about strings. We followed that up with What's That You're Doing by Paul McCartney featuring Stevie. That was off of Paul's third solo album, Tug of War, which is the album that blessed us with Ebony and Ivory. And closing out that set, and kind of regretting playing that one, because I started getting annoyed of the repetitive nature of the song toward the end. That was Everything's Coming Up Roses by Eddie Murphy. Yeah. I'm gonna keep my thoughts to myself. I have opinions, though. None of them are good. I'll just put it down. Anyway, in your ears right meow, we have Najee and his take on Stevie's track Contusion. This is an instrumental from Songs in the Key of Life. Gotta say my goodbyes now. Well, I'm gonna say my thank yous first. Of course, thank you to Mom. Mwah. Thank you so much for hanging out as always. Thank you to I Require Cheese for hanging out in the chat. And big thanks to all of you out there for tuning in. Whether you're listening live or you will be catching the either catch the replay Monday morning at 2 a.m. or catch this one in the archive. 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If you have some music that you think would be a good fit for this show, if it fits, I will play it. And that is as simple as that. Not sure what's going down for next week, but we are quickly closing in on episode 400. And I need to figure out what the heck I'm going to do for that episode, because I have no clue. Gotta figure something out. See if I can invite some people. Maybe have a little party. I don't know. We'll see. We'll figure it out. In your ears right meow, we have the Deep Blue Orchid Trio rendition of Stevie Wonder's As. I think we have time for one more track. And this is one that I was hoping we'd be able to get into tonight. It's a Sergio Mendes track titled The Real Thing. Yet another Stevie Wonder track. Much love to Stevie Wonder. And everything that he has blessed us with over the past 60 plus years of his career. Somebody bubble wrap this man for us. Please, please. But with all that said,
Once again, thank you so much for tuning in. I really appreciate it. To all the members of the Lush Tribe out there, I salute you. And there will be more Lush Vibes for you next week and every week, Tuesday evenings from 11 p.m. to 1 a.m. Eastern Time, right here on Radio Free Brooklyn. 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Please be good to yourselves. Be good to each other, and spread love. It's the Brooklyn way. Thanks again, everyone. And until the next time, good night, Brooklyn. Good night, world.

Just cutting in real quick. I've said a lot of things about Stevie tonight. How much I admire him. How amazing his music is. I'd say happy birthday to the man. It's officially his birthday. Happy birthday, Stevie. Much love to you. God bless you. May you continue to bless this earth with your amazingness.

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2: Brooklyn, Brooklyn, Brooklyn.

great Mary Lou Williams, one of the first women in jazz, one of the first really notable, successful women in jazz, women instrumentalists. Yeah. There weren't too many back then. Born on this date in 1910, May 8th, 1910. Mary Lou Williams. Oh, let's see. I guess we are having some issue with the studio laptop here. I don't hear any sound coming out of it. Don't know why. Don't know why. Let's see. Nope. You're listening to Radio Free Brooklyn. And this is Oral Medication. Why don't we do this instead? Put something on in the background. Strange. Let's see what's going on here. Check that all our connections are connected. But, don't know. Don't know why. No sound coming out of the studio laptop. Anyway, like I said, it's May 8th. 2026, Friday, 10 minutes after the hour. My name is Rena. Beautiful day out there. Beautiful, as in full of beauty. 59 degrees and sunny, bright sun. Feels warmer than that to me. I don't know. Is it really 59? It feels warmer. It says 59, partly cloudy. You can't, like I said, you can't trust the apps. You got to trust your eyes. And your feels. How does it feel today? It feels warm and nice and pleasant. As it should. You haven't had much luck with the weather this spring. How you all doing? I have a little beef. I have a small gripe. But it's something, it's a gripe of something that happened recently, not like 50 years ago. One of our hosts here is doing some kind of a survey or collecting material

program, I guess. I'm going to assume he's not listening, so we'll talk about it. And he presented us at Radio Free Brooklyn on our little communication platform with a question. That question being, are you a woman that ever worked at a record store? And what is the dumbest, most incorrect thing a man has ever mansplained to you while working at a record store? Now, I have worked in a record store. And actually, whatever it was, I don't want to say how many years, the 30 plus years ago, record collecting and, like, you know, deep knowledge of music was still more or less a boy's game. That's true. But I never felt sort of intimidated or put out by it. I was pretty proud of myself, to be honest. TBH. For knowing what I knew, for being into what I was into, you know. I didn't have any issues with it. But I kind of reject the whole premise. I mean, we didn't have the concept of mansplaining back then. The whole idea of looking at the past through the present's eyes and reframing it to justify some retroactive righteous anger is ridiculous to me, because it encourages this whole culture of grievance and victimhood, which has become so fashionable lately. Never mind the assumption that it's only men doing it to women. I mean, I was pretty obnoxious back then, especially in the context of music in a record store. You know, I was the one putting down other people's tastes in music and acting like, you know, I knew my shit and they didn't. That was me. That was not some man doing it to me. But the idea that, I mean, I get it that men are, I'd say probably more self-assured in their pronouncements, whether or not they have the actual knowledge to back it up. Fine. But, you know, I've experienced that on probably less than a handful of occasions. Not really in the context of the record store. Not that I recall, anyway. And even if I had, like, who cares? Who holds on to these things? You know, it's such a minor slight. But, you know, it's all part of the larger problem of attributing to the past and the people who lived there the values and the cultural and social mores of today. Like writing off the entire lives and accomplishments of the founding fathers by reducing it to the fact that they owned slaves. You know, tearing down statues of George Washington, Thomas Jefferson. I mean, how ridiculous, you know, in retrospect. So, I mean, this whole idea of changing your mind about what happened, something that was okay in the past, but you look back on it now and you say, oh, that wasn't okay. So you change your mind about it just so that you have a grievance to air, or you can claim some, you know, victim status. It's all horse doo-doo to me, as far as I'm concerned. I think it's nonsense. So I reject, like I said, I reject the premise. You know, I had one particularly egregious experience of mansplaining that happened, within, I don't know, the last 10, 12 years, maybe, from a cable guy. And I probably talked about it on the show because I was so infuriated by it. But, you know, whatever. Like, did it ruin me? I don't think so. Do I care? I don't. Some cable technician who came by, we had some issue. And by the time they arrived, I had already diagnosed the problem. And I explained it to them and, you know, was trying to see if they could hook it up in a way that didn't cause this sort of minor inconvenience.
And they, you know, they looked around, they assessed the situation. And then one of the guys proceeded to explain the problem back to me after I had already told him what it was. I was just like, are you serious? But it's something to laugh about. It's really just, I guess maybe that's the point. Maybe he just wanted it as for comic effect. And I could see that. I'll support that if it's for comic effect. And I guess maybe that's probably what it was. So while I do reject the premise, I could see how it could make for some funny stories. But only if you really like hold on to these things, you know. In retrospect, this job that I kind of poo-pooed at the time was quite a fun and entertaining place to work. And we were all crazy rock and roll kids and music heads and record collectors and all into our own thing. It was kind of fun, to be honest. It was. So I don't have any grievances or memories that I care to, to air out, because those are the kinds of things that you tend to forget, I think. You know, unless it's something really hurtful, I think that you tend to not dwell on, the minor sort of annoyances of the past. At least I don't. And I definitely don't have a memory good enough for doing that. So that's what that is. Anyway, I'm going to start the set off with something sort of relatively appropriate to what I was talking about, and you can come by and tell me what you think. RadioFreeBrooklyn.org/playlist or RadioFreeBrooklyn.org/chat. Here's a song, popular though it is, I've never actually played on the show, and you've probably heard it 1,000 times, but it's a good song, so we'll start off with it.

the great, the one and only Van the Man, and them, the angry young them, and his version of, I think, kind of like a rare John Lee Hooker track. It took me forever to track this song down. I couldn't find it on Spotify. It was actually, I found it eventually, and it was disabled. I couldn't play it, but I did find the YouTube version, which I then downloaded. And I was going to play it, but I didn't manage to load it into the player in time. I forgot to download it off the... well, it's just all complicated. But it's a nice track, and it's sort of like... It's not the sort of thing you're used to hearing from John Lee Hooker. Like a melodic... Pretty nice.

All right, maybe I'll play the full track at some point. But it's really nice, and it's not the it's not what you're used to hearing from John Lee Hooker with the boom boom, you know, the sort of I don't know, walking, shuffling beat that he's so well known for, that he recorded like numerous times. And many people covered, and George Thorogood and all that, one bourbon, one scotch, one beer. I mean, John Lee Hooker has a lot of recorded material, and you know, a lot of it is well known. There's a certain sound you associate with John Lee Hooker, but this song is a little unusual, and I don't know why it was so difficult to find. So it's not actually available on Spotify. I didn't check Tidal, and they have a smaller library anyway. But that was just a little sneak peek. I think I'm going to try to work that in to some show in the future. But in the meantime, I want to tell you what we heard. You're listening to Radio Free Brooklyn. This is Oral Medication. My name is Rena. And I started the show off today with also something that, I guess, a sound that's not necessarily associated with the artist. But a lot of James Brown's early material was all ballads, or a lot of ballads, before he really got heavy into the deep funk that he was much better known for. But we heard him doing a version of Prisoner of Love on the occasion this week of the anniversary of the birth of the Godfather of Soul, Mr. James Brown, born on May 3rd, 1933. And died on Christmas Day 20 years ago, 2006. James Brown, Prisoner of Love, off of an album of the same name. And then the little piano instrumental up there was Mary Lou Williams' track called Rosa May, born on this date, May 8th, in 1910, as I mentioned. And, kind of a loose theme of a set. It's always loose. We like to be loose. Hang loose. Oasis, a song that, I mean, I know is so famous and popular, but I literally haven't listened to it in a long time. And I quite enjoyed it. Don't Look Back in Anger. From 1995. Oasis now formed at this point, I guess it's 35 years ago. Crazy. How crazy is that? I mean, it's crazy for those of us we're old enough to remember. But recorded in May of 1995, Don't Look Back in Anger. Noel's birthday is coming up at the end of the month. Maybe I'll play them again. We also heard the Fine Young Cannibals, Don't Look Back, off of The Raw and the Cooked from 1989. Another one that's sort of, it's not really that sort of poppy power pop style. I don't associate with them necessarily, but that was kind of a fun listen. It's time for another. I've got to manually put on these instrumentals because the studio laptop is, I don't know what happened there. Stephen Stills, Nothing to Do But Today from 1971. That's right. Just today. Focus on today. Joe Jackson has a new album out. New as in this year. It came out last month. It's called Hope and Glory. We heard a track called All This Time. Joe Jackson, who, if you listen to this show ever, you know that I love Joe Jackson. He's on tour. He's got a couple of dates in the area. I know I mentioned to you guys that he lives in my neighborhood, at least part of the time. I was just floored to see him standing in front of his house, just a few blocks from where I live. I lived there for 20 years. I never saw him before. I didn't know what to do. Of course, I just walked by. I didn't do anything. But Joe Jackson's on tour. So May 11th, which is, what is it, Monday? He'll be in Poughkeepsie, not in the immediate area. And then he's going on tour. He'll be in Canada and all over the place and in the UK. And then in July, he'll be back in the area, July 15th in Stamford, and July 18th at the Beacon Theater here in the city.
get your tickets now. Joe Jackson puts on a great show. We heard from Harry Nilsson off of something I couldn't figure out. I guess it's soundtrack to either a children's program or an animated. I'm not really sure what it was. I was too lazy to read the whole entry. But off of the album The Point, Harry Nilsson doing a track called Think About Your Troubles. Harry Nilsson, actually, believe it or not, originally from Bed-Stuy here in Brooklyn. That's where he was born. Moved to LA, I think, as a teen, but it's a Brooklyn boy, native from 1970. Think About Your Troubles. Duffy Power, British guitarist, fairly obscure. Didn't have a lot of material. We heard a track called Just Stay Blue, which to me sounded like House of the Rising Sun, but that song had no place in this set, so we didn't do it this time. Sharon Jones and the Dap Kings, the late, great Sharon Jones from 2008, and their version of Just Dropped In to See What Condition My Condition Was In. Sharon Jones, born on May 4th, died too young, also actually grew up in Bed-Stuy, was born down south in Augusta, Georgia, where James Brown grew up. He wasn't born there, but he grew up there. And I think her mom had some connection to him. But then they moved to New York, and Sharon Jones grew up in Brooklyn. We lost her a few years ago. Tyrone Davis, Can I Change My Mind, born on May 4th, from 1969. And then finally, Ben Morrison and Them, off of, I think, maybe their first record, The Angry Young Them, and their version of John Lee Hooker's Don't Look Back. You're listening to Radio Free Brooklyn. My name is Rena. We've got our anniversary party coming up. It's not next week. It's the week after, so maybe I'll wait to tell you all about it then. But if you're local, just stay tuned. All right. Let's get on with it, shall we? This artist, I've played a bunch of him. I played a bunch of songs by this artist some years ago, and I haven't played anything since. He is in town, and he's doing a couple of shows at the Blue Note. His name is Sinkane. I think that's how you pronounce it. S-I-N-K-A-N-E. American Sudanese. Lots of great melodic stuff. So he's, like I said, a couple of shows at the Blue Note next week. And here's something off of an album that came out when? A couple of years ago. Sinkane here on Oral Medication. No, that's the wrong. Wait. I queued it up, but then I preempted it with the John Lee Hooker. Hang on a second. And then I forgot to queue up the actual track that I was going to play next. So we'll put it in the software right now as we're speaking. And we'll get it. We'll put it on for you in just a moment. So here we go.

Charles Lloyd Quartet and a track called Sombrero Sam here on Oral Medication. Oh, there we go. Now it all works. All right. We are back. And it's all groovy all in now, isn't it? That was real smooth. Started the set off with Sinkane, a Sudanese American artist from, I think he's from Ohio originally. I think that's what I read. He's got a new record out, which is actually mostly old material. It was recorded at some radio station. This is one of the songs on it, but this is off of the original album. Oh man, this is too loud. Too distracting. Give me a sec. The name of the album is We Belong. It came out in 2024. Sinkane is doing two shows on the same night, on Monday night at the Blue Note, 8 and 10:30 p.m. It seems to me like the Blue Note is branching out a little bit beyond just straight up jazz. They've had a lot of interesting, sort of more R&B and pop oriented artists. Robert Glasper played there and some other, I can't think off the top of my head who else it was, but, anyway, Sinkane is not what you would, ordinarily typify, whose sound doesn't typify jazz at all, in fact. But yeah, that's where he'll be at the Blue Note. A gentleman, an artist by the name of Man Parrish from 1983, Boogie Down Bronx. I bet you've never heard of Man Parrish, and maybe you have. I don't want to be too presumptuous. I hadn't until recently. And maybe you hadn't heard of him because when he came out in the early 80s, in the early days of rap and hip hop and break dancing and all that, when it hit the sort of mainstream, he wasn't really well known. He got a lot of flack and he got a lot of heat from the hip hop community, such as it is, if they think of it as a community, because he was white and gay, and that did not fit in with the outward appearance of that crowd. But it sounds pretty authentic to me. He had a couple of records. One was called Hip Hop Bebop, and this one was called Boogie Down. But yeah, it's definitely got that early rap sound that is so familiar. Boogie Down Bronx is a track, and he's actually from Brooklyn originally, a native New Yorker. Man Parrish. Pretty cool. I'm gonna have to come back to that and sample some of the other tracks. From 1982, a band called the Paolas, who spell their name with a dollar sign at the end. From 1982, Eyes of a Stranger. Man Parrish, by the way, born on May 6th, 1958. Happy birthday to him. And then, yeah, there were some tracks there that had these, like, I don't know, this guitar work that just reminded me of the Police. I don't know if the track I played was really indicative of the sound that I was hearing in my head, but it's such a great song. Anyway, the Paolas did a track called Eyes of a Stranger from 1982, and the Police, of course, was So Lonely off of Outlandos D'Amour. Something that I guess I never played before. You know, not an obscure, not a deep cut, really, but such a good song. 1978. Terry Lynn Carrington and Robbie Coltrane doing a Brandy Younger tune. Brandy Younger, the composer and original player of that track. Boy, I'm really just tripping over my words today. Not on this track, though. This is a cover. Terry Lynn Carrington on drums, Robbie Coltrane on saxophone, a track called Respected Destroyer. And Robbie Coltrane is, oh my gosh,
He's in town. He's doing a bunch of shows. Tomorrow night at the Left Rack Concert Hall in Flushing at the Kupferberg Center for the Arts. I don't know if that's... It sounds to me like that's part of Queens College, but I'm not 100% sure. Ravi Coltrane will be there tomorrow night in Queens, where I grew up. And then back in June, from June 16th to 20th at Birdland, doing two shows almost every night. Some nights it's two shows, some nights it's one. But 16th, 17th, 18th, 19th, and 20th at Birdland. That's Ravi Coltrane. You know that last name. You know where it comes from. You know what that is. What that is. Respected Destroyer was the name of the track. I liked it. Very nice. And finally, the Charles Lloyd Quartet from 1966. That's a 50-year-old record right there. Featuring Keith Jarrett on piano. Happy birthday to him today. Happy birthday to Keith Jarrett. I don't think he's playing music anymore. I think he suffered a stroke a few years back and kind of incapacitated one of his hands very tragically. But he had a very long storied career, Keith Jarrett. He's got a very unique sort of piano and sound style, if you know what I'm talking about. But what was I going to say? Yes, Charles Lloyd is also on tour. Ravi Coltrane. Charles Lloyd, please. Where is my head? Ravi Coltrane's on tour. Doing a bunch of dates all over the place. What else did I want to say about this record? Not very much. I think it's time to stop talking. I just want to remind you that Radio Free Brooklyn is a nonprofit organization in the form of a 24-hour streaming radio station. This is the place to go for original, locally produced, quality entertainment. Because where else are you going to go? Not to the radio dial, I assure you. Nothing much going on there. Some, but not a lot. 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Check out all the shows and the programming that we have here. It changes all the time. So tune in now and again to see what's what. All right. That's it for me. I've got one set of music left. And I'm going to start it off with this gentleman who I think is doing his best Lou Reed impression, or maybe that's just what he really sounds like. Hugh Cornwell here on Oral Medication.

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gridlock.

On the 14th of October, very early in the morning, the results of a crime were found in the stables of Le Père Choupon. The old man had discovered, to his absolute dismay, the dislocated body of Elizabeth Dumoutier. So,

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1: It's not guilty by reason of insanity. 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

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It is time for Metro Wave here on Radio Free Brooklyn, listener-supported community radio. I'm George Faulkner, and I'm going to play an hour's worth of music here for you, and I'm going to get right to it. All right, here we go.

0: That was Dave Davies live at the Bottom Line in New York City in 1997, doing the Kinks tune, She's Got Everything. What a great performance. Jim LaSpezia on drums, Christian Hoffman on keyboards. Boy, I wish I'd seen that tour. Prior to that, we heard the Kinks doing Look For Me, Baby from 1965. We heard from Trevor Blender, A Little Bit of Love and a Lot of Heartache 2, tune that he put out in 2025. We heard a track from the first Ramones record, Judy is a Punk, which was released 50 years ago. It just had its 50th anniversary last week, which is mind-boggling to me. The Ramones changed the face of music in my world the same way that the Beatles probably changed the face of music in some of your worlds. And we opened the show with the Julie Ruin, great track from 2013 called Oh Come On. You are tuned into Metro Wave here on Radio Free Brooklyn. This is listener-supported community radio coming to you from Brooklyn, New York. I'm George Faulkner, and very happy to have you here with us. 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
2: Do you want to rock? Yeah. Do you want to rock? Yeah. Do you want to rock?

Andy, it's me. Haven't seen you in a while. I wish I talked to you more when you were alive. I thought you were self-assured when you acted shy. Hello, it's me. I really miss you. I really miss your mind. I haven't heard ideas like that for such a long, long time. I love to watch you draw and watch you paint. But when I saw you last, I turned away. When Billy Name was sick and locked up in his room, you asked me for some speed. I thought it was for you. I'm sorry if I doubted your good heart. Things always seem to end before they start. Hello, it's me. There was a great gallery show. Your cow wallpaper and your floating silver pillows. I wish I paid more attention when they laughed at you. Hello, it's me. Pop goes pop artist, the headline said. Is shooting a put on? Is Warhol really dead? You get less time for stealing a car. I remember thinking as I heard my own record in a bar. They really hated you. Now all that's changed. But I have some resentments that can never be unmade. You hit me where it hurt, I didn't laugh. Your diaries are not a worthy epitaph. Well now, Andy, I guess we've gotta go. I wish some way, somehow, you like this little show. I know this is late in coming, but it's the only way I know. Hello, it's me. Good night, Andy.

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1: That was Lou Reed and John Cale from 1990 doing Hello, It's Me from their Songs for Drella LP, their tribute to the passing of Andy Warhol. Prior to that, we heard Roxy Music with The End of the Line from their Siren LP, which to this day remains my favorite Roxy Music album, Siren. It's just great from start to finish. We heard a track from another one of my favorite records, a band called Fugu from 1999, and a song called Grand Celesta from the Fugu 1 LP. We heard from Tony Clark from 1965 and a track called Joyce Elaine. And we opened that second set with a live cut from 1972 by the Jackson 5 and their song Sugar Daddy, which I just ran across recently. Surprisingly good. Cracker Jack band, great singing, still to this day a band that I'm highly impressed by. You are tuned into Metrowave. I'm George Faulkner. It's Sunday night. We're at the halfway mark. Going to take another really quick break here and be back with some more music right after this. 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

0: And that was the Bee Gees doing Suddenly from their Odessa LP. Prior to that, we heard Allie Angel and Tyler Ballgame doing a track called Hold, which was released last year. We heard the Hollies doing Come On Back from 1964. And we opened that third set with the Pizzicato 5, a track called Peace Music from 2001. You are tuned into Metrowave here on Radio Free Brooklyn. Thanks for being here. Really appreciate you tuning in. As always, I'm going to take one last quick break here and be back with one last set of music right after this. 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

0: That was Fox from 1975 doing Only You Can. Before that, we heard a brand new one from Thundercat called Puzzle, which was co-written with the Lemon Twigs. We heard a new track as well from Wet Leg from the War Child Records series, a song called Obvious, raising money for war children. We opened that final set with Richard and Linda Thompson doing When I Get to the Border from 1974. You have been tuned into Metro Wave. Stick around for the Stargirl Radio Hour.
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2: I had the opportunity to go to the Art Mageddon Festival in Ditmas Park recently. And there I met a local mom and volunteer named Genevieve and her two children, Remsen and Pipsy. Genevieve got to witness Pipsy express herself creatively using spray paint for the first time and mused about how uniquely Brooklyn that moment was.
3: And like, I just turned 47 and I'm like, I could be in yoga pants in the suburbs. But instead, here I'm raising my two beautiful kids with adults who are amazing in a space that I trust. And like, I come back after leaving them alone and they've like broken out the spray paint.
4: We're not bringing this back.
3: And it's baby's first day of spray painting.
2: I'm Calvin Williams. 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
3: What does Brooklyn sound like?
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6: Perfect.
7: Hi, guys. It's Dr. Lisa. Come on into the office. We've got a great guest patient today. Come on in, Shane. Oh, and who's with you? Oh, my God. That looks like a 10-month-old baby boy. His name is Frankie. That's our surprise guest for today. I'll explain that in a minute. Let me do the shit I'm supposed to do, okay? So anyway, I want to say thank you so much for tuning into Radio Free Brooklyn. You know what I'm going to tell you? Shane is the station director, and he's my guest today. So if I fuck up, I'm going to be like, it's going to be bad. I've only been on this station 11 years.
8: Yeah, longer than me.
7: Longer than you.
8: Yeah.
7: Yeah, it's okay. I just got fired. You know, never mind. Let's just focus, Lisa. Focus. I have some anxiety today that I'm dealing with, but I'm going to focus, okay? Because that's what we do here. So anyway, thank you for listening to Radio Free Brooklyn. 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And you need a tax write-off, don't you? 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Okay, you got that? And I also promised Alvarado Gamboa, that I would promote his month-long a comedy festival that he's working on. I said I'd do him a favor. So it's a Latino laughter comedy series. And I got to tell you, it's at a really good club. It's at Brooklyn Made Comedy, which is in Bushwick. And it's a fundraising series for the Puerto Rican Day Parade. And there's so many shows. There's like a show almost every night, 10 p.m. So go to Brooklyn Made Comedy and check it out, okay? It's the whole month of May. So let me tell you what's going on, because I got to get my shit together and, like, manage this myself. So we have Shane right in front of me. And I'm hearing, can you guys hear that? Is that adorable? That's Frankie. I've never had Shane. How is this for you having Frankie in here? What's this feel like right now?
8: My attention is a little bit divided.
7: Yeah.
8: You know, him over there. I didn't set him up in the best place for me to sort of keep my eyes on both
7: Would you like here? To move him or no, are no, you no, good there?
8: This'll be fine.
7: He's behind Shane. Shane, describe the thing you brought in with you besides a stroller.
8: It's called a pack and play. And it's like
7: a
8: portable crib that folds up so that you can bring it places.
7: It looks very space age, really. It's pack and play?
8: Yeah, I think so.
7: That's a funny name. It's like a rolling, playpen. So, anyway, can you, Frankie's babbling. Does that mean anything to you?
8: It sounds like he is mostly contented right now, so I'm fine with it.
7: Okay, yeah. So we're just going to keep going on this. So anyway,
8: I feel like having him babbling in the background makes this a good sort of representation of what my life is like, because it's this element of chaos that's always happening as more noises happen. So I think it's, you know, it's appropriate.
7: Okay, cool. So
8: all of my like radio station related meetings that I do from home, I usually like have the baby on my lap or something.
7: Oh, so yeah, so. You're used to it. So yeah. Shane is a full-time dad. His wife has a job and a demanding job as...
8: She works on criminal justice policy.
7: Yeah. Can you believe that? That she's got like what? She has a master's, PhD?
8: Both. Yeah.
7: Yeah. Shane is smart because he's married a smart woman.
8: Yeah.
7: So, Ruth is lovely. You guys have been married a long time now. How long?
8: Long time.
7: A long time. You were in your 20s or 30s?
8: Yeah, 20s.
7: 20s when you got married. Yeah. Tell us a little bit about like you have two children now. Like, I have to fix something technical. I'm going to be honest about it. So tell us a little bit about like how you met and decided to have kids. How's that?
8: Oh, okay. We met in college. We started dating at like the very, very end of college. We went to school at a small liberal arts college in Westchester County. And we started dating and

0: is know the timing of how that's going to work out. And it's strange because I feel like, you know, my body feels like I'm an old dad.
1: Really?
0: Yeah. I mean, that's something that I think a lot of parents in their 40s sort of worry about. And but the thing is, I live in Park Slope, Brooklyn. So it's like everyone I'm surrounded by are also people in their early 40s who have little kids. So I don't feel like I'm surrounded by peers that sort of reinforce it. But I know that statistically speaking, you know, we started having kids very late in the game. So it's, there are advantages to that, certainly. But, you know, sometimes I do wish that I still had the energy that I did in my 20s or something. But
1: yeah, I've heard that from...
0: I would have been a terrible parent in my 20s, though. I have my shit together so much more now that I actually think it was, you know, absolutely the right thing to do.
1: Yeah, I mean, you seem like... I think I've told you this. It's actually really been healing for me to see you embrace fatherhood. I've told you this, right? Because my father was so incredibly distant and also like had serious mental whatever. But it's just, and I don't know a lot of people with kids, and I certainly don't know any men with, I don't have any male friends except you now with kids. And it's just really... Like, I'm going to tell you something, guys. So when you talk to Shane about his kids, including like when Betty was first born, his 4-year-old, whatever, Shane's face lit up in a way that I have never seen it lit up before.
0: Interesting.
1: Yeah.
0: That makes sense.
1: That's who you are, right? I mean, it makes sense to you?
0: Yeah, I think so.
1: Yeah. So anyway, it's really good, and it's really good. And ladies, if you're gonna have kids with somebody, you should get a guy like Shane.
0: Well, I think, you know, certainly there's like generational changes, you know, that there's different things expected of fathers now, which is a good thing. I think, you know, I try my best to be sort of conscientious about those things and, mm-hmm. you know, not pushing things off onto my wife, you know, in sort of unthinking, gendered, mm-hmm. stereotypical ways. But like, it's also, you know, it's not that hard.
1: Being like, a parent?
0: Well, no, just like trying to keep it, trying to keep things, you know, fair
1: even.
0: In the split. Yeah, like,
1: even.
0: I, you know, my father growing up was even more distant than yours because I grew up without a father completely. Mm-hmm. So I think in some ways I benefit from having no template. So it's just like whatever makes sense for the situation I'm in, mm-hmm. you know, the context of me and Ruth's relationship, the particular kids that we have, like, I'm not bringing in a lot of baggage of like, mm-hmm. well, this is what I think a father is supposed to do because I have no idea what a father is supposed to do. Obviously, I think that there are some downsides to growing up without a father too, but I don't know. My mindset towards it is like, I try to check in on like not indulging in sort of unfair or toxic things in my relationship mm-hmm. generally. But yeah, I don't know. Being a father feels kind of like the Wild West to me. And so there's a certain benefit of that of like,
1: oh yeah.
0: You know, also I think having a son, like after having a daughter has been very beneficial to me. Because like whatever weird gendered bullshit I might have in my own baggage, just from growing up in this society, like I am sort of forced to confront like, okay, well, make sure you're just as affectionate with the second kid as you were with the first.
1: Oh, wow.
0: And like, you know, just trying to be like thoughtful about those things. And, you know, I have had that thought occasionally where I'm like, there's some kind of impulse not to indulge in like treating a kid a certain way or like talking to them the way that like I did with my daughter. But I just pushed through that because that's bullshit. But like, I don't know. It's something I think about a lot, you know?
1: Talking like talking down, talking to them in gendered ways or talking down to them?
0: No, just being super affectionate, I think. Where I think

0: there are a lot of fathers who feel like you can't be too as affectionate with your sons as with your daughters for whatever mess up reasons. And so I think it's a good check on my own brain. Not to say that I think that way consciously, but you know, we all have sort of unconscious things that we've learned from our you know, society.
1: That's interesting.
0: So, yeah, I don't know. It's something I think about. I don't know if it's like how real it is, but.
1: No, that's really interesting because actually I've heard from my husband who has one child, a boy, or now a man, but like the way that he's talked about girls, that girls are really affectionate and stuff like that. Do you think there's any kind of do you feel like there's a difference in emotional expression between a, you know, an infant girl and an infant boy in your experience?
0: With infants, no, I don't think so. I do think that there are differences that tend to sort of happen as they get older, but it's all tend to. There are always exceptions.
1: Yeah.
0: So I think there are certainly, you know, with all of the little kids that I've, you know, known, you know, like my daughter's peers and just like kids of friends, like, yeah, you can see trends or whatever, but I am not somebody that believes that boys are this way and girls are this way. And mm-hmm. this is like a set in stone thing. I do think that there are, you know, tendencies and statistically, you know, one might be more this way than the other, but there's enough crossover that, you know, I don't want to put up that sort of mm-hmm. wall.
1: So it's kind of,
0: I don't want to like prescribe to my kid, either of my kids, like what they're supposed to be, you know?
1: Right. So you're really conscious about monitoring your, monitoring. So you're really conscious about monitoring your, the way that your filter in viewing them, right?
0: Yeah, I think everyone has like unconscious biases, and I think it's good to try and check in with those as best as you can. But you know, there's also I don't know. There's just a lot. There's a lot there.
1: But it sounds really cool because it sounds like you were given like a really blank slate, so you can actually be kind of. This is actually a creative. It seems like it's actually a creative experience for you because since it's a blank slate, you're kind of making it up the way that it makes sense to you.
0: Yeah, totally.
1: Yeah, which is pretty cool. What about Ruth's parents? Do they influence you or are you?
0: Oh, sure. Yeah, they're both good resources for us.
1: What are they like? Are they? Is Ruth from my?
0: Ruth and I are from very similar and very different upbringings. We both grew up in Connecticut, which is a very small state. You know, we had sort of quasi, well, you know, varying degrees of suburban upbringing. But she is one of five kids, and I'm an only child. So I, you know, in us having a second kid, I don't understand the sibling dynamic in general. It's just not something that I have any experience with. So like she has very complicated understandings of what siblings are. So,
1: wow.
0: And also, you know, she grew up homeschooled.
1: Wow. Ruth grew up homeschooled.
0: Yeah. Yeah. And so that also brings a completely different set of experiences than I had. And I think she did learn a lot of really good things from going that route in terms of like figuring out for yourself what you're interested in and sort of, you know, creating your own path and all that kind of stuff. So, yeah, I don't know. It's whatever. I think every mm-hmm. set of parents is their own unique mix of, you know, things that they're bringing to the table. And I'm really glad that Ruth has, you know, a lot of knowledge and understanding about things that I feel especially clueless with. And that's...
1: He's self-effacing. So anyway, oh my God. Frankie is so cute. You know, but I'm going to say this about you, Shane, from having seen you helm the station and just knowing you for, it's got to be 10 years now.
0: Yeah.
1: I believe you have really good values. You're like really fair with everybody. You're really honest.
0: That's the goal.
1: Yeah.
0: I don't always succeed in that.
1: No, but, you're not.
0: No, I'm definitely.
1: No, you're not fucking perfect. I'm not saying you're fucking perfect. That, no, but you.
0: It is something that I've always been really like, I don't want to say obsessed with, but like a thing that I've always been felt very strongly about is mm-hmm. like I get really frustrated when things are unfair. And I think, you know, I want to be open to hear from people as much as I can and not get too defensive when I'm challenged on things, you know, as mm-hmm. much as possible.
1: So I'm going to say that you and Ruth share similar values, and that's probably the most important, most valuable element in the parenting.
0: Yeah,
1: very valuable.
0: Totally. Also, like the long time that we were together before having kids, I think our values developed sort of together over that
1: right,
0: time. So we had, you know, a good long run of like figuring out our dynamic before entering, like bringing kids into the picture. So, yeah, I don't know.
1: Right. But, like, so have you seen Ruth through all the stages of her, you know, getting a PhD and all
0: oh,
1: that?
0: Yeah,
1: you
0: all
1: knew
0: that
1: her
0: stuff.
1: Before the PhD?
0: Oh, yeah. We went to undergrad together.
1: Wow. Yeah.
0: And we started dating, 20 years ago this month.
1: Wow. That's incredible. You know, am I wrong about this? I don't think there's a lot of people that have relationships that long anymore. Do you? Or like start relationships that young and stick together?
0: Yeah, I don't know. We have really close friends that graduated college at the same time as us and actually started dating well before we did. And they're still together. They're our next door neighbors and they also have two kids. And so that's a really, really nice thing. But,
1: so community.
0: Yeah, I don't know the statistics on any of that stuff.
1: Well, but, I mean, I don't know what the facts are, but you don't see it a lot. So I'm going to say there's sort of I think there's a healthy maturity to that because I think having any long-term relationship is really hard. And I think that a lot of it has to do with like being able to just simply have a relationship.
0: Yeah. So, no, I feel incredibly lucky that I happened to, you know, find someone early on who, you know, just we clicked and we were able to like figure things out and, you know, build a life together. I think that is super lucky.
1: But you were also capable of. So let's find out where that came from, Shane.
0: Okay. I would say I don't know how capable of it I was then. I think I've changed a lot in the last 20 years.
1: I bet, but you had the ability or like, I think like you're willing to look at yourself and admit, you know, you are interested in growth. I think it seems to me.
0: Yeah.
1: And so. You're open to communicating about, you know, Are those good sounds or what are those?
0: Oh, who
1: sounds?
0: Knows? I think he's what he's doing is he's taking a toy and dropping it outside of the crib thing he's in, and then I give it back to him and then he drops it again.
1: So I love that.
0: He's just creating a problem over and over again.
1: I love that. I love how you know, guys, the way that Shane is interacting with Frankie is very like intuitive. You can tell like there's a lot of understanding there. There's a lot of communication that is, or it seems to me, underneath it all. Maybe we should psychoanalyze Frankie. Or maybe I could traumatize him, probably.
0: Yeah, probably.
1: Right now.
0: No, he'd be your youngest patient ever, I think, by a pretty decent margin.
1: I don't think, I think Frankie's in good hands with you guys. So, yeah, so I'm trying to think, you know, I've known you so long and I think that I knew that you didn't have a father, but I don't think, have we ever really been down this road about like your childhood?
0: I don't know.
1: I don't think so. So let's just go down there. What do you say?
0: Sure, whatever you want.
1: Okay, yeah, let's do that. Do you know that I forgot before we start that, I forgot to mention your radio show. We need to plug your radio.
0: Someone's got to do it because I'm not going to.
1: I know. That's what we were saying. So, you know, you guys listening, and I'm going to do this at the end too, you should really listen to Shane's radio show called Everybody Plays the Fool, and it's hosted by Shane every Monday at 9 p.m., and it's live. So you're still coming into the station on Mondays.
0: I am, yeah.
1: Yeah.
0: I, you know, full transparency here, I don't do it live every single week.
1: Oh, okay.
0: I've taken a bunch of weeks off over the years.
1: Yeah.
0: I know you had Calvin on recently and talked about how he's never missed a show.
1: I know.
0: And he and I, I went on his show as a guest the week that he passed me in the number of episodes he had done.
1: Oh, wow.
0: That was very fun. But yeah, you know, but with each of the kids, I've ended up taking a bunch of time off, but I still, you know, I try to do.
1: And you're the station director. Listen, guys, Shane may soft pedal that, but it's a big deal. Like, I mean, this whole fucking station. Can you imagine it? And Shane became the station director just like you didn't start out that way, but you are really good at it.
0: Well, I think, you know, one thing that I always tell people about Radio Free Brooklyn is like, it is all hands on deck. It is all volunteer run. And when I started out, I just would volunteer for different things here and there. And over time, I took on more and more responsibility and just kept on having more and more of a role. And then eventually I became station director. So it's really like whoever has the time and the energy to do something, like, please step in and do it. Because,
1: well, I think you're also really good at managing people. And you were a union organizer, right?
0: Yes, I was.
1: And you're also able to, and I've told you about this, my transference with authority figures, you're also able to you present a certain type of authority, sort of a more benevolent one, which I appreciate.
0: That's nice to hear.
1: Which I appreciate.
0: I'm not the iron fist of Radio Free Brooklyn.
1: No, more of a benevolent one.
0: Okay.
1: But you are really good at, I mean, you're talented at it. You are. You know that, right? Do you know that? You must.
0: I think I'm good at, like, you know, resolving disputes between people and that kind of thing. I think I'm okay at running meetings and, you know, managing groups and stuff. I definitely have things that I need to work on. And there are things that I don't think that I'm good at, but, you know, the good thing about having a management team is that, you know, things can be delegated, or other people who know better than me can just like run with things themselves without, mm-hmm. like, I feel silly when someone has to run something by me that I don't understand.
1: right.
0: Like anything social media related, I'm just like, yeah, whatever you say, like, you know, I'm not any authority on that. I'm really glad for all of the people that are volunteering to put in their time. We certainly could use more people, you know, to step up. It's mm-hmm. a lot of work mm-hmm. to keep the station going, you know, day after day, but that's sort of keeping the operations going day to day is like the management team's job.
1: Yeah, I'm interrupting you. See, this is what I want to tell you, guys. Yeah. Shane is deflecting a lot. This is partly why he's a good manager, because he's giving out a lot of the credit to other people. Go ahead, Shane.
0: Listen.
1: Take some of it.
0: It's all right. There's a reason why it's taken me 10 years to be a guest on your show, Lisa.
1: Yeah.
0: And that's because I really don't like talking about myself.
1: Is that
0: generally
1: right?
0: Speaking.
1: Yeah. I was kind of wondering why you decided to come on the show. I didn't know. I've asked you regularly throughout the years. Oh no. Now we're going to find out.
0: Yeah.
1: We got to get picked up. Oh, okay. So, yeah, I've asked you regularly, but you actually seemed to volunteer. And so I thought, well, maybe you didn't have time. And tell us about that. Why did you decide to come on my show?
0: Because you had asked me several times, and I felt like I had sort of put it off enough, maybe. I don't know. I'm not exactly sure why I did it, you know.
1: Oh, okay.
0: Maybe it was a huge mistake. We'll see.
1: No, I'm really glad you're here. I don't
0: like talking about myself very much. You know, that's why I don't post anything on social media ever. Which is not great for my show being promoted. As we were talking about before the show started, but like, yeah, I don't know. I just, part of it is like low self-esteem. Part of it is like, I just don't want the spotlight on me in certain ways.
1: Yeah,
0: I can be very, extroverted at times, you know. I've always been into like performing and stuff, but I am also very introverted and shy in certain ways. So it's a weird dichotomy sometimes.
1: Yeah, I get that. Performing music.
0: Yeah, theater, music, all kinds of stuff. Not anymore, but
1: yeah. So let's hear about the childhood.
0: Oh right. I grew up raised by my mom and my grandmother. And they, yeah, I don't know. What happened?
1: Well, there's no father.
0: No, he split before I was even born.
1: He split. So when was your mother married to him?
0: No.
1: So how did you happen?
0: They were together for, you know.
1: Dating. They were dating.
0: Yeah, I guess so.
1: They weren't a real, like, serious couple?
0: I'm not really sure.
1: How old was your mom?
0: 23.
1: Wow. And you were in Connecticut?
0: Yep.
1: What kind of town was that?
0: The town I grew up in is, like, mostly woods. Like, it's, you know, out there. It's not far, you know, it's a short drive to get to stuff. Like, there are suburbs nearby. There are towns nearby. But, like... yeah, I don't know. It's a nice place to grow up. It's Lyme, Connecticut is the name of the town. It's,
1: where they have Lyme disease.
0: Where they named Lyme disease for. Yep. And, so as a result, we have a lot of woods and a lot of deer.
1: Nice.
0: Who carry a lot of disease.
1: Yes.
0: Yeah, I don't know. Like my mom worked a lot.
1: What does she do?
0: She worked different jobs in the, you know, healthcare industry. Mm-hmm. Like, she was a certified nurse's aide. She was a home health aide. Later on, you know, she dealt with a lot of medical issues that sort of, you know, kept her from working. And so she's, you know, was on disability and stuff. So I think part of my like obsession about fairness is like, I saw my mom get so profoundly screwed over by the system so many times as a kid that like, I have to imagine that something from that really like made an impression.
1: Did your mom have a college education?
0: Yes. Mm-hmm. Yes.
1: Okay. So, but she must have worked her fucking ass off. Those are hard jobs
0: Absolutely.
1: As a single mom.
0: Yeah, she had very low paying, very demanding jobs for most of my childhood, and then. You know, she was on disability by the time maybe when I was like 8 or 9, I think.
1: Oh, wow. So was she home?
0: Yeah, she did take other jobs after that.
1: Other jobs, but not.
0: Yeah.
1: Not as much. Is she? She's still alive?
0: Oh, yeah, she is.
1: Mm-hmm. So you still like get to see her and hang out with her?
0: Totally. She lives in the house that, I grew up in.
1: She's a grandma.
0: She is a grandma.
1: She must love that.
0: Thrilled about it.
1: I bet. So when you were growing up and you were an only child, did you have other kids to hang out with or were you a lot?
0: I had friends at school. I was not like super comfortable socially, but you know, I definitely had friends. I spent a lot of time by myself though. That's, you know, one thing that's very different between me and Ruth, for instance, is like, she had never had a room to herself until like senior year of college, you know, and I had perhaps too much room to myself, you know, like I do think that I had maybe too much time spent on my own just because it made me into like, you know, a very sort of internal, like in my own little world, hard to access, you know, for other people, kind of a way of thinking sometimes.
1: Yeah. I mean, I can see how, I mean, you've definitely, I can see, you know, I mean, it's great that you're on the show, really, but I can see how the Shane I first met might have been a little bit more like that.
0: Yeah. Yeah. Yeah, it's taken a long time for me to even like recognize that stuff. Mm-hmm. Yeah.
1: I take that personally. I take that. See, this is my insecurity. Can I do a little transference?
0: Do.
1: So when I'm confronted with that, I think that person doesn't want to get to know me, or is that's when I start projecting, and it's not
0: right.
1: personal. So it's good to hear this.
0: Yeah,
1: I'm getting better. I mean, you know, hopefully I'll.
0: Especially when I was like in college, I had this tendency to like not want to be understood.
1: Mm.
0: Like I would bristle anytime that someone said, "Oh yeah, I know what you're all about." I'd be like, "No, no, you don't. No, you don't." You know, like,
1: "Oh, wow."
0: So there was definitely like, you know, a uh-huh. wall up there. And uh-huh. I think you know, having kids is like the most vulnerable thing in the world you can do. So like
1: yeah.
0: you got to figure your shit out.
1: So has that been like a real change for you, kind of a relief maybe?
0: Yeah, I think I was, you know, trying to do work on it before that. It's definitely forces you to open up in certain ways.
1: What was your childhood like though? Like, so your mom was at work, you went to school, were you, it sounds like you did not have a lot of money.
0: No, we were like the poorest people in a very rich town sort of a thing. We were fine. I never went hungry. Like it wasn't like that kind of struggle.
1: Right.
0: It was just like being around a lot of people who like, why are all these kids going on ski trips for vacation? Like, what is that about? And you know, so I felt a little bit out of place in that way, but, more it was really just like my mom had a lot to deal with. You know, my grandmother couldn't really, you know, handle being like a solo parent or anything. I had plenty of support around me, but I didn't have anyone that was really like staying on top of day to day what I was doing or what I was thinking. So I was just kind of left to my own devices to figure things out in a lot of ways, like socially or at school or whatever. I was a terrible student.
1: Really? I
0: was always like, you know, oh, you're so smart. Why don't you ever do your homework? You know, it's like classic, like ADD, undiagnosed, sort of stereotype, where it's like, you know, being labeled like smart, but lazy kind of a thing. And it was because I just like, it was really hard for me to figure out how to get in the zone to get work done. And I had this like compulsive need to like to procrastinate and to just avoid, you know, the responsibilities of school and whatever. I don't know, whatever else. It's taken me a long time to sort of pick all of that apart. But
1: so is your grandmother living in your house?
0: Yeah.
1: Oh, that's good, right?
0: Totally, yeah. I mean, she was there so that someone was home when I got home from school. You know, she wasn't like a super involved,
1: right?
0: Like checking on my homework, obviously, or even just like helping me figure out my problems. Like, no, I didn't really have anyone helping me figure out my problems as a kid.
1: But
0: I did have a bunch of very supportive, very loving people around me. I never lacked, you know, in that area.
1: Right.
0: So it's like, I don't blame anybody for the things that I feel like I missed out on. It's just sort of like, you know, everyone did the best they could, and it was a tough situation, and everyone got through it, as you know.
1: Yeah, it was probably better. It was probably helpful that your grandmother was there.
0: Oh, super helpful. Yeah, yeah.
1: So what about growing up without a father? Like, how did you feel about that? And how did you come to understand that, like, your father hadn't been part of your life and left? And,
0: you
1: like,
0: know,
1: how did all that go
0: down? It wasn't something we discussed, really, that much. It was just sort of like this thing that I knew the very basics about, but I never really asked about it.
1: Were you afraid or was it taboo or just like,
0: no, it's just like, you know, it would have been a drag for my mom. You know, I don't want to like put her through having to retell being this, you know, vulnerable 23-year-old who's stuck with this, you know, burden of being a single parent. And like, she had a really rough time.
1: What do you mean? Like,
0: just, you know, like her getting pregnant was like a scandal in our church, you know. Oh,
1: were her parent? What did her family? What did her parents? What did her parents? You know, your
0: well, her dad had already died. You know, before I was born,
1: right?
0: But
1: oh, and then so your grandmother.
0: Yeah, it's just her,
1: right,
0: her so. And her mom. So they.
1: So, God, I feel like we're.
0: All right. You got to do something about that. There are ways to silence those things, you know.
1: I know. That never happened. Well, whatever. Yeah. Okay. We have a baby that needs to get picked up. So anyway, so but was it like what kind of background was your mother from? Was it a big deal? Was it like a background where it would be unusual that somebody would get pregnant?
0: Yeah. Like, you know, she had a very successful father who just died really early.
1: Mm-hmm.
0: So they were sort of, you know, a typical white suburban family in her upbringing, I think. And My grandfather was a genius. Like,
1: oh, wow.
0: I really wish that I had gotten to meet him. He taught astronomy at Yale.
1: Fuck!
0: He was a, you know,
1: oh, I said
0: studied,
1: that
0: that's all right, mathematics. He designed, like, missile guidance systems for nuclear submarines.
1: Are you kidding me?
0: Yeah, he was pretty legit. Like, he was, you know, published a lot of things in astronomy. And he was also like really interested in world religions and just like a fascinating dude. And I wish I'd gotten to meet him.
1: Wow. That's really wow. So your mother really, wow.
0: But it was like, it was, when he died, it was very traumatic in my family.
1: Was it sudden?
0: Yeah.
1: Like a heart attack?
0: Yeah, exactly.
1: Those are, you know, that's really hard when somebody dies suddenly, really hard for everybody.
0: It is. And it can take a generation or two to recover. Like, you know, I do think that really, deeply affected everyone, and it changes the structure of your family and it changes your ability to function. And, you know, it's like it has taken a long time. To sort of bounce back from that.
1: But your father also sounds, to be honest, kind of a visionary guy.
0: My grandfather.
1: Your grandfather.
0: Yeah.
1: So it doesn't...
0: My father is a redneck in Florida that I don't talk to.
1: That's what I'm sort of... Somehow I'm sort of imagining that. I don't know why. Your mother. Yeah. Well, when you're 23, I tell you something. I'm glad I didn't have any babies in my 20s with any of those guys. So,
0: no, and I think about that all the time. Like, you know, when my first kid was born, I was, how old was I? 36 or something. When I was born, my mom was 23, and just like, I was in a better position at 23 than my mom was, but I still would have been a mess at 23. So when I think about what she was able to accomplish in terms of just getting through that and, like, you know, raising a kid and I don't know, it's just like she did it on hard mode. And so that's another reason why when someone's like, oh, being a parent must be really, really tough. And I'm like, I don't know, compared to what? Like,
1: right.
0: You know, it is. It certainly is. The day-to-day experience of it is like, there are things about it that are hard, but I don't, you know, compared to like, if you look at it historically or whatever, it's like, this is the easiest time to be a parent. Well, aside from the technology stuff with older kids, but I haven't gotten there yet, so.
1: She must be super proud of you.
0: I think so, yeah.
1: She hasn't let you know that?
0: No, she does. She does.
1: She does.
0: Mm-hmm.
1: So, but how do you think, having a grandfather that's such an incredible, like, I mean, he was
0: But
1: really...
0: I didn't get to benefit from that very much because I never got to talk to him and there wasn't any, like, way for me to inherit any of that like interest or knowledge.
1: Do you ever think about the genetics?
0: Oh, sure.
1: I mean, you're a smart guy.
0: You know, I remember when I was a kid, I was told that one of our neighbors was convinced that I was my grandfather reincarnated.
1: Oh, wow.
0: And like, you know, I don't think, who knows? That's not for me to know. But like, I just that occurred to me just now. I don't know why. But like, yeah, I don't know. I think that there is something to it.
1: Yeah. Well, it's a really complicated thing to digest, certainly growing up and even at any time where like the grandfather, your grandfather, there's no father around and your grandfather who's kind of a genius isn't around. And then your father who's like probably the inverse of that, you never really met.
0: Well, yeah, I didn't meet my biological father until I was in my 20s.
1: Oh, you did meet him. So how was that?
0: It was underwhelming.
1: Like, what do you mean? Was he surprised? Did you make it happen?
0: I did, yeah. I happened to be working in Florida and knew that he was somewhere in the vicinity.
1: Yes.
0: I have to go grab something. I'll be right back.
1: Yeah, okay. Okay, I'm going to talk to you about... So I'm going to digest what I've been hearing from Shane. How's that? Or we could just put Frankie on. I think he's got plenty to talk about. You know, it's really interesting thinking about what Shane is saying because he's talking about his father and his grandfather, and I'm thinking about what a disconnect that must be. And also, I can't help but think about some of Shane's issues with self-esteem, which I'm going to tell you right now, guys. I personally love it because I think, not for Shane, but I love how how open Shane is to who he is, and you know that his ego is not in the way of his growth like it is for many men, people. I don't know. So anyway, yeah, so I'm just saying that must have been, there's something really
0: I think I would benefit from having more ego, just to be clear.
1: Yeah, I think you probably would. I mean, it depending
0: I have like the opposite problem
1: are.
0: Of what
1: so
0: a lot
1: why
0: of
1: do you
0: do.
1: Think you have self is so I mean your father this is like unbelievable. So how do you feel like you have self, do you feel like that's where you're, I mean, so it sounds like that's where your self-esteem issues come.
0: Yeah, I think I just grew up in a situation where the people were dealing with a lot around me, and I just kind of, I felt like I was left to figure things out on my own, and I never felt totally like sure of what I was doing, and I felt, you know, socially awkward and those kinds of things. So I think that just sort of spiraled over the years to me feeling, you know, like not feeling very confident about things.
1: Right. But how do you think it helped you as a guy with other guys and stuff like that? How do you think it, do you think that you viewed yourself like through the lens of like, could have been, you know, like things would have been different or something like that. Also,
0: yeah.
1: Wait, I'm sorry. One more question. Did your parents went to church?
0: Yeah.
1: So your mother was, were they Catholic? Was your mother going to have the baby? Thank God she did. Thank God. But yeah, go ahead.
0: No, I mean, we went to a very liberal Protestant church.
1: Oh, so that she wanted to have a baby.
0: She decided to for some reason.
1: Okay, good. Smart move. So anyway, do you think that the situation with your father and your grandfather, because I think they've got to be tied personally, but do you think that had an effect on your self-esteem? How do you think with other men and stuff like that?
0: I don't know. I haven't gotten...
1: You haven't gotten to that? You're in therapy.
0: Oh, yeah.
1: Yeah. You haven't talked about that?
0: Well, I don't know. That's just like...
1: Male role models?
0: Oh, I've talked about that a little bit. Sure. I mean, I had an uncle who I'm very close with, who and other male role models in my life. So I did get some of that. They were at a little bit of a remove because they weren't my parents. And so they weren't like dealing with me every single day kind of a thing. But I did have, you know, very good role models around me and stuff.
1: That's good. Did anyone play ball or do any of the guy stuff with you?
0: Yeah, a little bit. Mm-hmm. A little bit. You know, I was involved in all the, like, you know, Parks and Rec League sports throughout elementary school and middle school. Mm-hmm. You know, I was always...
1: And you really like sports now, right?
0: Oh, yeah.
1: What sports? You're like kind of really into sports.
0: No, I watch a lot of baseball.
1: Baseball, that's it.
0: And, you know, I watch a bunch of sports, but I can't remember, you know, like I don't, when I was a kid, I just had it all memorized, you know, player on every team in every sport, you know, and now I can't even remember all the names of the guys on my favorite team, you know, like it's, my mind is a sieve for sports now, but I just,
1: but you were really into,
0: but I do really, I still really love watching sports. Watching the games.
1: You did enjoy watching sports. Yeah. So did you have a bunch of guys that you hung out with?
0: Sure. Yeah.
1: Oh, okay.
0: A handful of friends.
1: Good. That's good to hear. Yeah, I'm thinking about that. So do you, so you felt that you didn't have enough people to, that you felt confident in maybe? Like you're saying that you felt,
0: I never as a kid felt confident about anything I was doing.
1: And what do you think that's from?
0: I just think that, you know, if something came up at school that I didn't understand, like I just didn't, nobody was there, like making sure I understood it at home. Like if there was a social situation, I never asked anyone for advice, you know, like mm-hmm. I never, part of it was me being sort of walled off and solitary.
1: So just that aspect. Were you made fun of or anything because you didn't have a dad, or was that ever like something you were socially conscious about?
0: No. No, I don't think I was ever made fun of because I didn't have a dad.
1: That's good to hear.
0: Yeah.
1: How about what were you made? Were you ever made fun of?
0: Yeah, I mean, you know, I had like the bad neighborhood kids who were always right. making trouble and who were bullies. But
1: right.
0: You know, right. I didn't get. They were bad, and I certainly have been bullied. And was as a kid, but it wasn't that like,
1: it wasn't
0: at school. I was fine. I wasn't like the most popular kid, but I was like friends with kids that were kind of popular, you know, it was like, right. I could still, you know, hang or whatever.
1: Yeah. You seem like the kind of kid that, I mean, I imagine you as the kind of kid that like would have a lot of friends and would be easy to get, you seem like you'd be easy to get along with. You know what I mean? Like
0: I guess so. Yeah.
1: Maybe good in a group. Like you don't want to be focused on specifically, but good in a group.
0: Yeah.
1: Is that it?
0: I don't know.
1: Maybe. What am I thinking about? Yeah. So I'm trying to like picture. So where'd you wind up going to college? Like, how did your adolescence go? Like, how did that go?
0: Well, high school, I ended up going to boarding school.
1: Oh, wow.
0: A really good school. It wasn't like a strict boarding school per se. It was like, you know, the most liberal of the New England boarding schools at the time. But like, I went because my great aunt had gone there and been really involved over the years with the school and really wanted me to go. And she basically like agreed to pay whatever scholarships and loans wouldn't cover.
1: Oh.
0: So yeah, she was,
1: oh, wow.
0: That was my great aunt Betty, who I named my daughter after.
1: Yeah, wow.
0: She was a huge influence in my life.
1: Was that your mother's sister or your father's sister?
0: No, my grandmother's sister.
1: Your grandmother's sister.
0: Yep.
1: Wow.
0: So I went to that school, which was, you know, I didn't take advantage of academically because I was still a mess and like couldn't get homework together and like barely graduated. But I did get like, you know, a good sort of it was good for me socially and like being more conscious of the world and all that kind of stuff. So I definitely like benefited from that education.
1: Oh, that's great.
0: I, you know, just not as much on the academic parts.
1: Right. But you needed, probably got a lot what you needed on the other parts.
0: Yeah. And also like, I think living at school, like living with other kids my age,
1: yeah,
0: since I never had siblings.
1: Right.
0: I think that really helped me with some of that developmental stuff too.
1: Right.
0: So yeah, that was, and then, so, and then I went to college. I went to, at the time, I think fairly unremarkable liberal arts college called Manhattanville College. Mm-hmm. It is now called Manhattanville University.
1: Uh-huh. And that's in like the Midwest?
0: No, it's in Westchester.
1: Oh, okay.
0: It's near White Plains. Mm-hmm. It's actually down the road from SUNY Purchase, which is how I usually describe it to people.
1: So, yeah, so you were never really interested. I mean, you're obviously a smart guy and you're capable. You learn, you know a lot, but you're more self-motivated by things you're interested in. And
0: that's, yeah, I think
1: pretty
0: that's
1: much it. That's what I get.
0: Yep.
1: Yeah, which sounds really reasonable. And what did you just think when you graduated college? Was there like an interest that was throughout your childhood and on through college? Was there a
0: I've
1: interest?
0: Always loved music as a hobby, and like close listening to music and just obsessing over details about, you know, music in general. I did a lot of, I did theater as a kid and a little bit in, college and high school.
1: Did you do theater at the boarding school?
0: Yeah.
1: Oh, mm-hmm. Great. Was it an all boys or?
0: No, it was co-ed.
1: Oh, good. So that must have been really good for you, like a group of people where
0: yeah,
1: you
0: totally
1: get to like express yourself.
0: But, you know, I was terrible at memorizing lines because it resembled homework. So.
1: Oh, yeah. So what about girls? Did you date a lot in
0: high school? Yes. In college? No.
1: Really? What do you think that was about?
0: I think that emotionally I was a mess in college.
1: More so than in high school?
0: Yeah.
1: How come?
0: I don't know. I just couldn't figure out what my deal was. You know, I couldn't figure out what I wanted in life. I don't know. I'm not really sure still. But anyway, I graduated college, and there was this group that I had been involved with that, was going to Cuba every year as a way to protest the, blockade, U.S. embargo on Cuba.
1: Wow.
0: And I ended up getting a job with them right out of college.
1: Oh my God. Doing what?
0: Being a professional communist, obviously.
1: Oh, you mean just helping them? It was a
0: I worked in the office at this organization. It didn't pay very well, but
1: it was a job.
0: It was a job. Eventually, I got fired.
1: Story of my life, certainly.
0: And then from there, I did a bunch of other sort of random jobs, but I ended up going into labor organizing and working for labor unions. And eventually, I landed at the Musicians Union here in New York City.
1: Yeah.
0: Which, I don't think we have time to explain the nuances of that. But, like, you know, that was a nice steady job for me. And I did it for 10 years. And I never want to go back. But it was, you know, good.
1: And you were a union, which is perfect, a perfect training for being the director of the station. What do you think?
0: There are definitely skills that were transferable, you know.
1: Did you have to manage people, like organize people, a group?
0: Of course, yeah.
1: So you were in charge of a whole group, right? Or
0: at times, yeah.
1: Yeah, yeah. I know,
0: but
1: when
0: it's not, you don't think of it as being in charge of a group. It's, you are giving people the tools to organize themselves.
1: I love it.
0: To, you know, to make things better in their workplace, kind of a thing.
1: That's a very
0: I actually, and I don't think I was that good of a union organizer, just because there was just certain things about my shyness that like got in the way. It was a good education for me. You know, there were good jobs and I learned a lot of things and
1: yeah,
0: it helped develop my political consciousness and, you know, all that
1: right,
0: kind of stuff.
1: Right. And you got to hang around musicians and
0: that
1: must have been.
0: Yeah. Oh, that part was, that's the best part of that job for sure.
1: I know when I was doing, research on you, I found a photograph that you had taken at some kind of protest.
0: Yeah.
1: I also found this. I was going to read this because I tried to, you know, Shane, you're not a look at me person. There's not a lot about you on the internet.
0: No.
1: But this is what I found when I searched your name. It says, police say a home attendant, this is what I got. Police say a home attendant was pushing the 98-year-old woman down Ocean Parkway in her wheelchair when the suspect rode past them on a bicycle and grabbed her purse from her lap and fled.
0: What? Where did you get that from?
1: The internets.
0: How am I related to that?
1: I don't know. That's what came up.
0: Okay. That's interesting.
1: So, do you think that being director...
0: You're just thrown at the very end of the show. You're like, oh, also he's a criminal. Anyway, it's been a pleasure to have you, Shane.
1: No, I was thinking that would be funny. How would I work that in? And the I went back to your the research. So, do you think that being director at the station has like opened you up personally? Like,
0: oh, sure. I mean, it's if it weren't for the station, I wouldn't be in contact with new people all the time. You know, I would be in a much more insulated world, I think. So I really appreciate. I mean, being part of the station was a godsend for me during the pandemic, especially because it kept me connected with like some sort of a work life outside of the house, which kept me sane. And I love that I'm like constantly meeting, especially younger people who are just, you know, always coming into the station and want to get involved. I think that's a really good part of it, is meeting new people and, you know, solving problems with a group and all that good stuff. But it's definitely been a huge plus for me personally.
1: And the station has really grown a lot under your under your time.
0: Yeah.
1: So it's a lot to be proud of. Let's tell us about your radio show again, because we have 15 seconds.
0: All right. My show is fine. 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
3: 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I'm a self-proclaimed psychotherapist doing psychotherapy without a license since 2001. 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

Good morning. I'm Franklin Mount, and this is Classical and a Bit More here on Radio Free Brooklyn, and it is still free, listener-supported radio. This morning, we're going to be listening to Johann Sebastian Bach, one of my favorite composers, one of the great composers of all time, period. Extraordinary composer. I've been listening to him since I was 8 or 9, 10 years old. I'm not sure exactly. But for many times in my life, I have felt that his fugues and his counterpoint and the directions he went in some fashion describe the very fabric of the universe. And very often, I do still feel that way. There are parts in like the third and fourth Brandenburg concertos, for example, where the violin is just doing these amazing, amazing things. And, you know, it's just all over the place. Bach was tripping out, whatever. I mean, you know, must say, we don't know a ton about Johann Sebastian Bach's life. He was married twice, had 17 kids. We know that. He came from a musical family. He was born on the 31st of March, 1685. That was in a different calendar that time. It was before the Gregorian calendar entered the Protestant countries. Died the 28th of July, 1750. He was born in Eisenach. That was in the Duchy of Saxony. He was born into a feudalistic society. He was very much a professional. He was very, very devoted to music, and he was a very religious person, but he could have worldly concerns as well. But mostly, he was just a fantastic composer. I mean, when he was 18, he left a pretty good job for a brief leave and took a lot more time to walk 250 miles to go visit Dietrich Buxtehude. And to study organ with him. There was also some time when he was very young. He was rehearsing something with someone. He felt that one of his fellow musicians wasn't really upholding his end of the bargain, was kind of phoning it in. Of course, phones weren't invented back then, but he felt that Bach was, this guy was not giving his all, and it came pretty close to fisticuffs. As he got older, he was different. I mean, he had a job at one point where he was working for a prince, and he got a new job, a better job, and the prince said, "You're not going," and threw him in his dungeon. And Bach was in the dungeon for a month. He refused to compose, refused to do anything, and the prince relented and let him go. A lot of Bach's works, great works, were discovered later in his life or after his death, sometimes by accident. But many of his works, he was known in his time, but he was certainly not the most famous composer. He was not revered in his time as he is now, and that probably has a lot to do with the printing industry and copyright, and we'll talk about that maybe in a second too. But anyway, he was a hell of a musician and an incredible composer. And within the strictures of the Baroque period and fugues, and he produced work of extraordinary creativity and emotional fervor, and is just extraordinary. Johann Sebastian Bach was just one incredible composer, musician. Enormously prolific, lots and lots of works. The first work we're going to hear is something I loved since like early teens, is the Concerto in A Minor for four harpsichords, BWV 1065. Now, four harpsichords, that's got to be kind of hard to get someplace where you're going to have all four harpsichords put together. But it certainly happened, and, well, we're going to hear an example. It's been going on for a long time. Now, it's interesting that although Bach was an enormously
devoted to his work, and he produced the cantatas when he was the Kapellmeister at the Thomaskirche in Leipzig. He produced a new cantata. He really didn't recycle his work. But this was written probably when he was at the court in Curtin, and probably around 1713, 1715. And, you know, copyright and intellectual property was not quite like it is now, but it was definitely something that people were, you know, well, it didn't exist. Let me put it that way. So this was actually a transcription of one of Antonio Vivaldi's concerto, a violin concerto, from his Opus 3 set entitled L'Estro Armonico. So Bach adapted this for harpsichords, four harpsichords, and I am sure you're going to love the results. Now, when I used to put this, when I was a kid, I was all younger, I'd put this on the turntable. This was well before CDs, and streaming hard just didn't exist, of course. And

under the direction of Trevor Pinnock, and this was recorded in 1980 and is available on the archive. Production label.

That is really something special, quite extraordinary. 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I'm Franklin Mount, and this is Classical and a Bit More here on Radio Free Brooklyn, independent, listener-supported radio. 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We are a 501c3 corporation, which means that all of your donations, every last red cent, are tax deductible. So now let's get back to some music. Let's go now to a concerto for a single harpsichord. So not four. I mean, it's easier to put that together. You can have one harpsichord. It's easier than have four harpsichords. Anyway, so what we're going to hear next, again in a minor key, this time D minor, not A minor, is a concerto number 1 in D minor, BWV 1052. And this is a harpsichord, violins, 1 and 2, viola, continuo, cello, and violone. It is an extraordinary piece of work, quite wonderful. It was probably written in the early 1720s or so, and it was probably written a transcription of a concerto for a violin. But what concerto isn't known, unlike in the case of the Bach's concerto for four harpsichords, which we know the origin. In any case, this is quite a wonderful piece of work, and I'm sure you will love listening to it. So without further ado, let's get to it. And again, this was written by, or being performed by the English Concert under the direction of Trevor Pinnock, and this was recorded actually in the Hercules Saal in Munich, again in 1980, and is available on the Archive Production label.

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0: If aliens were to come to Earth and ask me, what is a human female? 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
19: 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But age is not necessarily indicative of skill. As Omar Rivera tells me, he's been teaching students for over 20 years and learns something new every day.
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When construction of the Williamsburg Bridge began in 1896, Manhattan and Brooklyn were two different cities entirely. But by the time the bridge was completed in 1903, Brooklyn had officially become a borough of Greater New York City. Betty Smith writes about the lovely span of the Williamsburg Bridge in her novel, A Tree Grows in Brooklyn. Today, the bridge still provides commuters a convenient crossing of the East River. What began as a tale of two cities stands as a symbol of the unification of one. I'm Victoria Principato, and this is What Brooklyn Sounds Like.

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Something else from somewhere else.

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14: 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I'm Bob Jay and the host of Black and Blues, the black music show here on Radio Free Brooklyn that can be heard every Tuesday morning beginning at 11 a.m. I've been collecting black music since the 1950s and have a huge collection of blues, gospel, rhythm and blues, soul, funk and Motown and more. 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
5: How are things going right now with everything that's going on? 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
4: 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We're waiting. We're in survival mode. Yeah, but people are still coming. A lot of regulars still show up, you know.
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0: Hi, does my voice sound like it's coming out of a guitar amplifier inside a small reflective room? Well, it isn't. There is no guitar amplifier, and there is no small reflective room. There is only my voice. You are imagining the rest.
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5: Today, I'm at Martina's Playground, where I'm surrounded by skaters both young and old. 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

0: When I was younger, we didn't have all of this fantastic technology, said the Egyptian pyramid overseer. Levers, pulleys, inclined planes. What's wrong with doing things the old-fashioned way? He asked, and began listlessly whipping the slaves.
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0: When construction of the Williamsburg Bridge began in 1896, Manhattan and Brooklyn were two different cities entirely. But by the time the bridge was completed in 1903, Brooklyn had officially become a borough of Greater New York City. Betty Smith writes about the lovely span of the Williamsburg Bridge in her novel, A Tree Grows in Brooklyn. Today, the bridge still provides commuters a convenient crossing of the East River. What began as a tale of two cities stands as a symbol of the unification of one. I'm Victoria Principato, and this is what Brooklyn sounds like.
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2: 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Side effects may include mild amusement, occasional epiphanies, and temporary euphoria.
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1: Max knows more about it because he's actually Italian.
2: What's your favorite dish here?
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2: Why Brooklyn?
1: He came together with another partners of ours, and we took a look, and we fell in love with the place, and we decided to open Testo.
2: How are things going right now with everything that's going on? I see you guys have a really nice outdoor setup. 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
1: 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We're waiting. We're in survival mode. Mm-hmm. 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A lot of regulars still show up, you know.
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1: Takeout is our main bread, I suppose, yeah.
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5: Today, I'm at Martina's Playground, where I'm surrounded by skaters both young and old. 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

0: You've heard of Frank Zappa, but maybe you have not heard Frank Zappa. 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

0: When construction of the Williamsburg Bridge began in 1896, Manhattan and Brooklyn were two different cities entirely. But by the time the bridge was completed in 1903, Brooklyn had officially become a borough of Greater New York City. Betty Smith writes about the lovely span of the Williamsburg Bridge in her novel, A Tree Grows in Brooklyn. Today, the bridge still provides commuters a convenient crossing of the East River. What began as a tale of two cities stands as a symbol of the unification of one. I'm Victoria Principato, and this is What Brooklyn Sounds Like.
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0: Today, I'm at Testo Northern Italian Restaurant on the corner of Scholes and Leonard Street, where owners and managers Max and Dominic first opened the restaurant's doors in 2012.
1: Max knows more about it because he's actually Italian.
2: What's your favorite dish here?
1: Mine is tortelli with butternut squash and truffle olive oil.
3: Tagliatelle with bolognese ragù.
0: Ever since, Testo has been a reliable cornerstone in this Williamsburg neighborhood, offering homemade pastas and other Italian fare in a cozy corner setting.
2: My Brooklyn.
1: He came together with another partners of ours, and we took a look, and we fell in love with the place, and we decided to open a Testo.
2: How are things going right now with everything that's going on? I see you guys have a really nice outdoor setup. This is great.
1: Thank you for that. We're waiting. We're in survival mode. Mm-hmm. But people are still coming. A lot of regulars still show up, you know.
2: And you guys have takeout, right?
1: All the time.
2: All the time?
1: Takeout is our main bread, I suppose, yeah.
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0: Today, I'm at Martina's playground where I'm surrounded by skaters both young and old. But age is not necessarily indicative of skill. As Omar Rivera tells me, he's been teaching students for over 20 years and learns something new every day.
1: My name is Omar Rivera.
2: How long have you guys been skating?
3: 2 years.
2: 2 years? Wow. 3 years. 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
4: Kickflip.
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0: When construction of the Williamsburg Bridge began in 1896, Manhattan and Brooklyn were two different cities entirely. But by the time the bridge was completed in 1903, Brooklyn had officially become a borough of Greater New York City. Betty Smith writes about the lovely span of the Williamsburg Bridge in her novel, A Tree Grows in Brooklyn. Today, the bridge still provides commuters a convenient crossing of the East River. What began as a tale of two cities stands as a symbol of the unification of one. I'm Victoria Principato, and this is what Brooklyn sounds like.
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2: 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Does my voice sound like it's coming out of a guitar amplifier inside a small, reflective room? 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There is no guitar amplifier. And there is no small reflective room. There is only my voice. You are imagining the rest.
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9: 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Levers, pulleys, inclined planes. What's wrong with doing things the old-fashioned way? 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

0: Prematurely aged guy, I wonder what you were like as a child. 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

0: Today, I'm at Testo Northern Italian Restaurant on the corner of Scholes and Leonard Street, where owners and managers Max and Dominic first opened the restaurant's doors in 2012.
1: Max knows more about it because he's actually Italian.
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2: My Brooklyn.
1: We came together with another partners of ours, and we took a look, and we fell in love with the place, and we decided to open a Testo.
2: How are things going right now with everything that's going on? I see you guys have a really nice outdoor setup. This is great.
1: Thank you for that. We're waiting. We're in survival mode. Mm-hmm. But people are still coming. A lot of regulars still show up, you know.
2: And you guys have takeout, right?
1: All the time.
2: All the time?
1: Takeout is our main bread, I suppose, yeah.
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0: Hi, does my voice sound like it's coming out of a guitar amplifier inside a small reflective room? Well, it isn't. There is no guitar amplifier, and there is no small reflective room. There is only my voice. You are imagining the rest.
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15: 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But age is not necessarily indicative of skill. As Omar Rivera tells me, he's been teaching students for over 20 years and learns something new every day.
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0: When I was younger, we didn't have all of this fantastic technology, said the Egyptian pyramid overseer. Levers, pulleys, inclined planes. What's wrong with doing things the old-fashioned way? He asked, and began listlessly whipping the slaves.
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0: 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Did the other children defer to you on the playground? 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

0: When construction of the Williamsburg Bridge began in 1896, Manhattan and Brooklyn were two different cities entirely. But by the time the bridge was completed in 1903, Brooklyn had officially become a borough of Greater New York City. Betty Smith writes about the lovely span of the Williamsburg Bridge in her novel, A Tree Grows in Brooklyn. Today, the bridge still provides commuters a convenient crossing of the East River. What began as a tale of two cities stands as a symbol of the unification of one. I'm Victoria Principato, and this is what Brooklyn sounds like.
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12: How are things going right now with everything that's going on? 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
11: 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We're waiting. We're in survival mode. But people are still coming. A lot of regulars still show up, you know.
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11: Takeout is our main bread, I suppose, yeah.
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that might be really far. Like, there's a lot of complications that exist around voting already in a perfect world. And now these complications have been like heightened, and like acts to give minorities right to vote are being actively gutted. And all of this stuff is making it harder and harder and harder for people to get actual representatives in the government that they want. So why is that? Because hang on, I need to drink some water. Give me a second.

Because the thing is, a lot of leftists, especially more like far right, not far right leftists, I'm losing my words today. I'm literally, I know I'm putting on a front, but I am actually quite emotional about this to the point where it is causing me frustration, you know? Okay, I figured out the way I want to say this. So a lot of more far left or more radical leftists will in fact say that voting is not useful. We'll be like, we don't need to vote. Voting's not a thing we need to do. Like, what good has voting ever done? Like, we can't actually get, like Democrats are useless and ineffectual. And that is not entirely incorrect. A lot of the two-party system exists to kind of keep us in the same place while showing us like the projection of results. But there is a reason that the Republican Party is so against you voting. There is a reason that they are pulling every single trick out of the book to prevent you from voting, to prevent you from voting for a candidate you actually want, to prevent you from having your voice being heard in the government. They're not just doing that just to dig the knife in. They're doing it because your voice and your voting power does actually have power. Like, think about how many red states have been flipped blue just by the pure power of voting and canvassing alone. Think about how Georgia went blue a couple years ago, or was it Tennessee? Like, think about how many, or like Minnesota, think about how many states would not have had the blue governments and blue representatives that they do if it wasn't for like the power of voting and the power of canvassing and the power of people being able to express who they actually want in a government. Hell, just to bring this back to New York City, think about Zohran Mamdani. Like, think about how much good he's managed to do in like what? He's been the mayor for like a few months. Think about how much he's managed to do and how he got elected purely by the people. That wasn't like a rigged election or anything, despite what conservatives would have you think. He won because people voted for him, because people were allowed to vote for him, because people were able to express what they wanted with their votes. Just like, think about that. Think about how many small leftist victories, and not even small, how many leftist victories in general have been won via getting leftists in power and via giving leftists a space to organize and via like protest, and not only just protest, but like active petition for laws, the laws actually being put in place, active protection of those laws. Like, as futile as the Democratic Party might seem, and like as an uphill battle it might seem, like, we still need to fight the battle. We still need the weapons to fight the battle. And the fact that our enemies are so focused on taking those weapons away, they're not just doing that as like an extra kick in the spine. They're doing it for a reason. It's to actively weaken people. Right? Right. Now, if, like I've said already, if you're listening to this, be it live or be it on Substack or whatever, you're probably aware of this. What I'm saying is probably not news to you. Right? Right. And so I think the question that a lot of people then have is, okay, now what do we do? Like, okay, the Voting Rights Act has been gutted. So many other things are being like destroyed and eroded in this country right now. So, like, what do we do? And that's when we get more on topic with the typical conversations that we have on this show. So, something I wanted to take a moment to highlight this week.

is how many people are actually doing things to, you know. How many people are actually doing things to, like, make sure. Oh, sorry, chat. I hit a button because I'm silly. But I was trying to pull some things up for you. But what can we actually do to prevent this from happening? So first things first, vote. Vote in the midterms. Like, regardless of what your... Whoa, sorry. Regardless of what your personal affiliation actually may or may not be, you need to go and vote. If you're under any, like, part of the leftist party, you need to go and vote. You need to go and vote right now. And if you're asking, okay, well, I'm already going to go and vote. Like, that's already my plan. You're already telling me something that I'm going to go and do. I already have a plan to go and go vote. And it's like, okay, are your neighbors going to go vote? Like, is your family going to go vote? Who are they voting for? Why are they voting? What conversations have you had with people about voting? Like, the thing is, ultimately, you might know that you are going to go and do the right thing. You might know that in your heart of hearts, that you are ready to go, right? But you don't know what your family's gonna do. You don't know what your mom's gonna do, what your dad's gonna do, what your neighbor's gonna do. Do you know if everyone in, like, if you live in an apartment, is everyone in your apartment building registered to vote, if applicable? If you live in a neighborhood, is everyone in your neighborhood registered to vote? Is that applicable, right? Like, you don't know this. This is not, these are not things that you know because you're not really checking. And that's the problem with a lot of politics. A lot of people are in constant their own bubbles. Honestly, understandably so. But it becomes like an issue where it's like, okay, you're so worried about this, but you're not connecting with anyone else about it. So to cut all this waffling short, what we're going to talk about are voter registration drives. If you don't know what a voter registration drive is, it's literally what it sounds like. You get a bunch of people, you set up in your area and you try and get as many people registered to vote and educate them about what and who they're voting for. Also, sorry, I'm moving around a lot today, so there's going to be a bit of background noise. I'm going to edit it out later. What was I saying? Oh, right. A voter registration drive is basically you set up in your neighborhood or your area or with your school or whatever, and you try and get as many people to vote as is reasonably plausible. Like, you sign people up to vote, you tell them what to do, you tell them who the candidates they're voting for in the current election are, you ask them questions, and that is kind of what I want to talk to you about today. And then I think I'm gonna highlight some people who are already doing this type of thing, and then we might play some music, if I'm gonna be very honest with you. So, first things first, let's just look up what a voter registration drive is. Let's just look that up right now. So, because I already explained what it is, my mistake. Let me look up how to do it. All right.

0: If my memory serves, I believe you can partner with an organization. Yes, that's what Google's telling me. You can partner with your location of choice. Okay, awesome. Yay. So there are a bunch of companies and nonprofits dedicated to voter registration. So there's nonprofitvote.org, there's rockthevote.org. So here is what you need to do. So first things first, you need to check if your state requires training for volunteers in terms of voting. So Texas, for example, requires certification and training to become a voter, a volunteer deputy registrar. I'm sure a lot of other states do as well. So, you need to check the rules in your states and you need to check what incentives you can offer. So, for example, you cannot offer money for people to register. You cannot be like, here's a bunch of food to register. You can't really do that. You can provide other incentives, but you need to check what incentives are applicable for where you live. Step two. You need to check if your state requires notification when that happens. So let's say you live in Texas. I believe Texas requires you to notify them if you're doing a voter registration drive. So that's important. Then you need to start getting forms. So first things first, you need to print out the state form for state registration, and then you need to print out the federal form for federal registration because even though New York is full of transplants, right? So let's say you're doing a voter's drive, a voter registration drive isn't that. Sorry. Let's say you're doing a drive in Bushwick and everyone is from fucking Ohio. You also need the federal registration papers in case they want to register in Ohio. And then you need to check if you're allowed to photocopy those forms and, print them, right? Now that you have all your forms ready, because you need the state registration form, which is used to register within the state that you're in. Then you need the federal registration form, which is used to register within the country, and you need ample supplies of both, and you need to make sure you have permission or if you need to notify anybody. You need to check if there are any rules or like certifications or trainings you need to get. And then you also need like a location where you're allowed to do this, Right. And then obviously when you're handling the applications, you need to like look over everything, make sure somebody forgets to sign some. If someone forgets to sign something, or like they forget to check the citizenship box, there are ways you are allowed to help. There are things you are allowed to do and information you're allowed to save. Sorry, background noise. But it's very dependent on the state that you're in. And then after that, you have to submit these applications. If memory serves, I believe you need to mail them in or you need to like send them in by the voter registration deadlines. And speaking of the deadlines, the next step is voter registration deadlines. So each state has different deadlines and those are easily available online to find. And there's a difference between if a deadline is a postmark or received by date. So if you're mailing the forms, right, and the deadline is a received by date, that's not going to go through because they need to be at the office by that date. But if the deadline is a postmarked by, so like sent by the state, it should be okay. So make sure you double check. And I personally say give yourself like a week or two of like room to breathe, right? And there are obviously plenty of PDFs that will give you like a more in-depth thing, but that's just like a base start. Check what the rules are in your state. Check what certifications and training you might need in your state. Find a location, find a time, find the forms, set it up, get people involved, get people registered, and then send out the information as soon as you can, basically. And also don't forget to register yourself and register with people closest to you. If you're not willing to do a drive, at least get as many people around you registered to vote as possible. And now that we've talked about voting, we need to talk about who you're voting for, right? Because voting is all well and good, but you need to research your candidates. And this is something that I think a lot of us don't do. I think a lot of us, especially like in the current age of politics post-Trump, kind of just look at the candidate's social media presence and what they're saying on social media and go off that. But every politician should have, if they're running for office, at least a couple of years of information on them publicly available. And you should absolutely go and look that up, and you should absolutely go and see what their actual policies are. And make sure these are people with actual policies, not just like people you like on social media. Make sure they have actual quantifiable policies that you can go and look up and research and compare. And you should absolutely be doing that. And if you are having a hard time understanding, there are plenty of resources that will like simplify it for you. There are plenty of nonprofits and organizations in New York that kind of exist to explain these things to you. There are plenty of places where you can go get this translated. And like I've said, a lot of these candidates are on social media. There's a high chance you can reach out to the candidate and either they themselves or their team will be willing to answer any questions you have. So never feel scared to ask. And now once you've picked a candidate, you got to promote them, right? Because like ultimately, yes, candidates are picked by the people, but you are the people. And if you want somebody to vote for your candidate, you need to be able to get the message to them as well. And that's where canvassing comes in. Essentially, what canvassing is you have your candidate that you like. You go to your candidate, you say, hey, I really like you. I'm going to go canvass for you. I am going to go door to door and tell people why they should vote for you. I'm going to go around my neighborhood, around my city, around my apartment complex and tell people why they should vote for you. And that's what canvassing is. And you can sign up with pretty much any major politician to do that. And there are plenty of organizations in New York City like Hot Girls Organize. It was originally Hot Girls for Zeron, but now it's Hot Girls Organize. There's pretty much every party organization that's currently in the city. There's each individual candidate will have organizations that they're working with in order to canvass. And, you know, you should definitely reach out and see what's available for you. And just saying, I'm saying you should, but like even the smallest thing you can do is useful. I want you to know that. Like even if all you can do is just tell your parents and tell your family to register to vote and reach out to them and maybe post something on social media, if that's really all you can afford to realistically do, that's something. And you doing that, somebody might see that. Somebody with more free time and more money to burn might go, hey, I can do more. Like the whole point is not necessarily to give up at the beginning. It's to start, and then it's to give other people the tools to do more. This is meant to be a feedback loop. So anything you put into the feedback loop, into the feedback loop is really helpful. And now that we've kind of talked about that, I want you to give me 1 minute to look some more things up so I can give you some more information.
1: Yeah.
0: But yes, as important as voting is, there's also plenty of other stuff you can do around the year. Like you can be involved with, like, it's as simple as like volunteering for the mayor's office in whatever state or city you might be in, right? It's as simple as like petitioning for certain things in your area. It's really as simple as starting there to have your voice being heard and then organizing outward. Like the way I like to think of it as a tree, right? Like, yes, a tree can get really big and really girthy and like really branched out, but somebody has to plant a seed and somebody has to put water and somebody has to check on the tree. And everybody has a different type of way of doing all these things, right? Right. Okay. So I'm going to start with Hot Girls Organize, or as formerly known as Hot Girls for Zeron. So when Zeron was getting elected, Hot Girls for Zeron was kind of started as a way to canvass for him and as a way to kind of run up traction for him. And now that that's been done, that he's in office, they're continuing to organize, right? Okay. Let us see. Because I believe their Instagram is literally Hot Girls Organized, and you can go into the Instagram bio and there's a Google form link and you can put in whatever skills you may or may not have and you're good to go, right? And I believe that there are lots of smaller organizations as well doing this type of thing. And it's also not impossible to start your own, which I think people don't really think about and I want to highlight. You can absolutely just start your own movement in the area that you are in, you know? So I definitely think these are things to keep in mind, and the type of things that these organizations will do, they'll organize canvassing movements, they'll organize voter registration drives, they'll organize like fun events that are also educational and encourage people to come out, you know? Because that's also another thing. If you want people to come out and you want people to support, you have to make it fun for them. Because, you know, people are busy. People are burnt the fuck out right now. And if we want people to be interested and engaged with politics, we have to make it a little bit enjoyable for them. You know? I don't know. Because in terms of Radio Free Brooklyn, I also kind of want to take a minute. So my show is about highlighting artists. My show is about highlighting underground artists. And part of the reason I'm so passionate about that is because, yes, joy is resistance, art is resistance. But what we're really saying when we say that is that we're giving ourselves something to fight for. And we're giving ourselves a tool to fight with. Because not only is art resistance in the sense that you cannot fight if there's nothing to fight for, but humans are visual creatures. Humans are auditory creatures. Simplifying something into an artistic, musical, graphic message and getting it to people is often the easiest way to get your point across. Zoran won because he has good points and good arguments and he wants to do good for the city, but he also won because he had a really good graphic design team and a really good social media team, right? Like, art and influence is just as valuable a tool to get your message out as anything else. And that's part of why I do what I do on this show. Because a lot of the artists you see me highlight on this show are queer, marginalized, trans, or if they're not, they're like speaking to something that is underrepresented or maybe not spoken about or is considered taboo. And there's a reason I'm going out of my way to highlight those type of performers and singers and artists and people. It's because our voices are power, and that's how you get your voice across. I believe I'm repeating myself, but you understand what I mean. Right. And so I think right now it's important to not just roll over and give up. Essentially, it's important to fight. It's important to look around you and see what tools you have access to. And it's important to use them, essentially. Oh, that's fun. We have a Discord server now. That's cool. I like that. Okay. Yay. Sorry, I just noticed that. I was just, because I'm kind of just looking at like all the things we have set up, and I was kind of like taking a look because I was going to play some music for you guys. But back on the topic of advocacy and all of that fun stuff. Yeah, I just think it's very important to stick up for ourselves, especially right now. And there's so many people who are here and are willing to

Okay, sorry. We're having, because like we just set up a Discord channel, so it's easier for hosts and such to communicate for broadcasting or whatever. And I'm going through messages and I'm like, oh, that's quite funny. See, liberation and joy comes in the strangest ways. But my point is, just do what you can. Really, really, really just do what you can. And if you can't do anything, that means you need support. And that means you need to reach out for other people who can do what they can to help you, you know? And I think these, and I think like, I don't know. I feel like I'm repeating myself just because this is so important to me and I don't really know how else to say it. Look out for your neighbors is really what I'm trying to tell you. Look out for your neighbors, see what they need, and don't give in to people and voices who are telling you to do things that will hurt your neighbors for your benefit. That's really it. And now with that aside, I think I'm going to play some songs for you guys because I think my point is pretty much made. And on the Mermaid Avenue Instagram, I am going to be posting a lot of resources for you to get active specifically within Brooklyn and kind of more in-depth explanations on these things better than I can give you. But that's all I really want to tell you. I really just want to tell you to stay active and stay focused and, for lack of corny phrasing, stay woke. Yeah. All right. Let's see if I can play some music for you guys. Let's see if I can figure out how to do that. Yeah. You know, you'd think after having my radio show for like several months, I would know how to play music on the radio show that I have every single week. Like, you'd think I'd know how to do that, no? You think I'd get that down? Maybe you'd think I'd have that down and packed by now? But no, it's genuinely such a struggle. Every single time I'm like, oh, let me catch my breath and play like a song or two. It is genuinely such a struggle. I don't know how to do it. And like, it's not for lack of being told. I've been trained on how to do it. They've said, these are the buttons you press. But I can never, ever figure it out live. So that's kind of what we're going to do today for like the other 30 minutes we have on air. That's what we're going to do. Because they literally have like a help thing where it's like, this is how you like add music. And you'd think I'd know by now. You'd really think I'd know by now. All right. Let's look. Let's take a look. You and me together, we are going to figure this out. So that way you can like get the type of hype that I'm going to get. Okay. So you switch the category to music. Okay. I'm telling you guys, I'm narrating this. I'm going to switch the category to music. I'm going to go to import. And then I meant to import a playlist into the text category. So let's see. Okay. And then assign columns. Okay. Because like it automatically sorts stuff into columns. So that's also what I'm checking out here. Da-da. Not telling me shit, by the way. It probably is, and I'm probably just not picking up on it. I also could very much reach out to my lovely daily manager Calvin and be like, hey, can you help me play some music? Can you help me do that? But like, no. And you can hear the lovely background of Bushwick, Brooklyn, New York. Anyway, no. I am going to figure this out because I'm smart. I literally have half of a degree. I can figure this out. Okay. Okay, okay, okay, okay, okay. I think I got it. Because I'm like, I'm watching the instructions video and I think I have it. I almost think I got it. I'm going to check out another video and then I'm going to see if I got it. Okay. Da da da da da da da da da. Okay, well, let's see. Let's do music and talk. You can hear everything falling apart all around us. That's fun. That's the vibe we want to give you this morning. Everything is falling apart, both in our country and literally
in the studio. All right. Good Lord. Okay. Okay. Awesome sauce. Okay. So let's just think. What am I feeling? Okay. I think I have a song idea for you. I hope you guys like Lana Del Rey. I hope this is hitting the niche of people who like Lana Del Rey. And if you don't, well, that's what you're listening to today.

Yeah, that sure is the release that came out under. Yeah. Oh, sorry. Okay. So let's cue that. Kidoki. So let's see if that works now. Yeah. Okay. Submit. Q. Okay. Okay. I think I'm gonna put on another Lana song after that. Is this gonna work? I sure hope so. Yes. Okay. Q. Okay. Now, how do we play the songs? Okay. Okay, submit. Yes. Okay. Yes, submit. That sure is what I'm doing. Okay, cue. Okay. All right. The songs are in Spinatron. I'm just trying to figure out how to get them to play. So let's see if we can figure that out together. You and me. I'm gonna get in trouble if I don't do this properly. And I'm sorry to like spaz you guys with just me talking, but I really cannot figure this out. And one day we are. One day I'm just gonna come into the station and know how to do it. Q. It's gonna happen. It's gonna happen, I swear. You know what? I'm going to call Uncle. I'm calling Uncle. That is what I'm doing. Because I can't figure this out. Oh, Calvin texted me a couple minutes ago because I'm assuming he can hear me do this.

Everybody say hi to Calvin. He can hear you. You wouldn't be able to hear him, but whatever. Anyway, I'm getting very fourth wall today. All right, let's see what he says, guys. Because, like, okay, so the way that this is supposed to work for those listening is that I'm supposed to put this onto Spinatron, which is our app where we log all the music, and then I'm not sure if I'm supposed to go onto Spotify and then play it from there, or if it's supposed to automatically play once I put it into Spinatron, if that makes sense. I don't know. Look, if you're a DJ out there who actually knows how this works, please reach out. Good Lord. Okay. Let's see. Yay. Okay. Mixer. That's what this thing is called, by the way. It's called a mixer. The mic board. It's called a mixer. Okay. A channel on the mixer with the studio laptop. I'm going to turn that on, and then we're going to turn the fader to 10, which I'm doing. Okay. Yay! Oh, okay. So, then yes, I literally can just go to Spotify. Okay, I'm going to okay, give me 1 second. Because I've managed to get it to play before, but then I got a message being like, you did it wrong. And I was like, okay, I guess I did it wrong. Okay, let's see. Let's go to Spotify. La, la, la, la, la, la, la, la. I'm not Stephen Malachek, so. But, let's see. Okay. Yay. Ow. Sorry. Today's episode is a bit messy, but to summarize, everyone should be able to vote. Everybody should be able to vote. And if they're trying to silence you from voting, that means it's working. And yeah, reach out to the people in your life. Take care of your loved ones. I said that a couple minutes ago, but I'm just reinstating it. And please get active in your communities. Don't just listen to people like me. Don't just like stuff on your Instagram or your TikTok or whatever. Go outside and do things. Now I'm going to play you some songs to like let that settle in your brain. Thank you so much for listening. All right. Okay.

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1: Ice cream, ice queen, I dream in jeans and leather, live stream, I'm sweet for you.
0: It's not very loud. Let's see. All right. Let's turn up the speakers. Let's turn some things up. Okay. Ow! Sorry. Jeez. Just as I'm turning things up, that had to be like ear murder. Okay.

0: Hey, you there. 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
4: The federal government has blocked oil companies from drilling new sites off our coast for 40 years, but the Trump administration announced that's all changing. Opponents warn it's a disaster waiting to happen.
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0: 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This is the Bradcast, as heard on KPFK 90.7 FM in LA and on dozens of other fine affiliate stations on both the public airwaves and the internets around the country and the world, blanketing planet Earth. I'm Brad Friedman, your friendly investigative blogger, journalist, troublemaker, muckraker, and all-around swell fellow. Says me from bradblog.com. Thank you very much for joining us today. Coming up momentarily, a fire on an offshore oil platform off the coast of California, Southern California, on Monday serves as just another reminder today of the dangerous failures of both the fossil fuel industry and the failed president, who is even now pushing for more dangerous, expensive, dirty, did I mention dangerous, offshore oil drilling off of the coast of California and other western states. Marine biologist Brady Bradshaw joins us momentarily for details on all of that and on Trump's war against offshore wind. And Desi Doyen follows up today in our latest Green News report against Trump's war against onshore wind as well. Now,
1: whole lot of wars going on
0: and a lot of breaking wind in the middle of all of this, a worsening energy crisis. But you know, that's Trump because he's brilliant. But first, voters took to the polls on Tuesday for statewide primary elections in Nebraska and West Virginia for the critical 2026 midterm elections. There is some drama, particularly in a few of the Nebraska races for the state's Omaha-based battleground 2nd U.S. House District and the fight to fill the seat being vacated by retiring Republican Congressman Don Bacon. Also in the U.S. Senate race in Nebraska, where incumbent Republican Pete Ricketts will be facing off against independent candidate Dan Osborne, who ran and lost against Republican Senator Deb Fischer there 2 years ago, but, well, might be able to ride in on a blue wave this year. That is, unless the Democratic nominee for U.S. Senate in Nebraska siphons votes away from Osborne. And, in fact, there is an apparent Republican, it seems, running as a Democrat to do potentially just that. Ugh. And another Democrat running in that primary, she is being charged by Republicans that she plans to drop out of the race if she wins the nomination in order to help Osborne, but in her effort to try and stop this Republican guy who's running as a Democrat. So, yeah, drama. And also in West Virginia, some marquee matchups getting settled as Republican Senator Shelley Moore Capito faces five other Republicans in the primary there, and five Democrats vie to challenge her in the otherwise very red state this November. Known results and any voting problems, problem reports on our next thrilling broadcast out of those two states. Also, by the way, on Saturday, May 16, it is the Louisiana statewide primaries, but not for U.S. House races, which, even though more than 40,000 voters had already cast their votes in Louisiana, the state's Republican governor, Jeff Landry, has suspended House races following the corrupt right-wing Supreme Court majority's ruling in Louisiana versus Calais, gutting the rest of the Voting Rights Act as Republicans are desperately trying to rig the U.S. House election in order to hold on to their slim majority in the House next year.
1: Yes, Landry declared it to be an emergency.
0: An emergency.
1: But only an emergency for the U.S. House races. Apparently. Everything else, no emergency.
0: Yeah. That after the activist SCOTUS ruling. So basically, the GOP legislature can draw new maps that remove at least one majority-minority voting district in the state. But the rest of the statewide election is still happening on Saturday in Louisiana with a new date for a new U.S. House primary election. Well, that's still to be announced sometime in the future, maybe, if we get to it, all in this corrupt response to the Supreme Court's corrupt ruling in the Calais case. Now, I know we've been talking a lot about depressing, distressing, maddening news on all of this since that ruling was handed down and since Republican-controlled states in the South immediately began rushing with the okay of the Republican justices to erase majority black voting districts in the middle of these elections. And since last Friday's ruling by the Virginia Supreme Court overturning the will of the electorate there, which had voted just last month for a new U.S. House map, which would likely have flipped 4 U.S. House seats from red to blue in Virginia. But with just a 3-seat margin currently in the House, Republicans are still facing an uphill battle to hold on to their very slim majority next year, even as Trump and the GOP now seem to be willing to do anything they can to rig this election before November. But there are a number of reasons to think that Democrats still have a pretty good chance this year, even if we're looking at a lot of, black representatives being just written out of Congress entirely. But the biggest of those reasons that Democrats still are looking pretty good is that Donald Trump is just wildly unpopular. And with seemingly no way out of his wildly unpopular and ill-considered war on Iran, there is no sign that any of this is going to get any better for him at any time in the near future, as Americans receive daily reminders about his failures every single day, in the form of these great big signs that they see on every street corner and the gas stations, reminding them of his failed war, his failed policies, his failed promise to cut energy prices in half during his first year in office. That didn't happen, did it? No, quite the opposite. And then there are things like this. Inflation has now surged to 3.8% in April, its highest level in nearly 3 years, according to new data released by the Bureau of Labor Statistics on Tuesday. That, by the way, is Trump's own Bureau of Labor Statistics after he fired the person who used to run it. And as the war in Iran causes a ripple effect across the economy and energy prices continue to surge. Moreover, April's inflation rate means that prices are now rising faster than wages for the first time since 2023. Back when President Biden was finally getting the disastrous economy that he was left with under Trump's first term, when he was finally getting that under control. Well, that will also exacerbate the affordability crisis that has been gripping consumers this year. The pace of wage gains has been slowing throughout Trump's second term. Quote, inflation is a regressive tax which hits the ranks of those who can afford it least, said KPMG chief economist Diane Swonk. As of Tuesday morning, the price of oil had risen more than 70% since the start of this year. And the average price of a gallon of gas was $4.50. Though for those of us living in California, $4.50 sounds like a pretty good deal.
1: Yes, it does.
0: Still, rising energy prices may not have yet fully hit prices across the board. Citigroup said in a note to clients on Monday, quote, energy costs likely would not start to feed through to core goods prices

customers could continue to feel the ripple of effects of the energy and supply chain disruptions, quote, well into 2027, even if the strait were to open tomorrow. All of that, of course, very bad news for the party in power. And as Emily Singer reported last night at Daily Coast, before today's disastrous inflation report was released, Friday's court ruling invalidating Virginia's redrawn congressional map, which was blessed by more than 1.6 million voters, was utterly demoralizing for Democrats. Time and again, the party has shown that the nation's judicial system, stacked with conservative hacks, allows the GOP to act with immunity while forcing Democrats to clear significant hurdles. Despite that, and the Supreme Court ruling propelling GOP-controlled southern states to surgically eliminate Democratic-held majority-minority districts, Democrats, she says, are still favored to win control of the House. It's more a question of the margin, she posits, if, for example, how many seats Democrats will hold when all is said and done. Polling suggests Democrats have a number of opportunities to dip further into GOP territory, even in districts Republicans re-gerrymandered this year to try and stave off defeat. Jeffrey Skelly, chief elections analyst at Decision Desk HQ, wrote on Monday, quote, Democrats remain favorites to flip the chamber in 2026. The electoral environment remains quite positive for Democrats, he said, such that they should win at least a fair number of light red seats in November. This gives Democrats an ample number of seats to target or fight to retain that will more likely than not prove sufficient for them to claim a small House majority. What's more, the generic ballot, which asks voters what party they want to see control Congress after the next election, that has also been steadily trending toward Democrats, who now have a little bit more than a 6 percentage point lead on the generic ballot, according to polling analyst Nate Silver's average. That's up by nearly 0.6% since Trump launched his unpopular war in Iran. And the 6.1-point lead is similar to the 6.7-point lead that Democrats held in May of 2018 ahead of that year's midterms, when Democrats rode a wave, flipping 40 seats to take back control of the House for the first time in nearly a decade. That said, just a reminder that a lot of seats were taken theoretically off the table by Republican gerrymanders following the 2020 census. So it is not an apples to apples comparison looking back at the 2018 election, the first midterm after Trump took office the first time. But there you go. For example, Singer notes some generic ballot polling from individual House districts also offer some serious warning signs for the GOP. These are individual districts. For example, she notes a newly released internal poll from Florida's brand new, newly drawn, newly gerrymandered 25th district found that Democrats lead the generic ballot there by a stunning 51% to 39% margin. That's a 12-point margin, despite the fact that Republicans just redrew this seat into a Republican-leaning district, one that Trump had carried by 9 points in 2024. Well, now Democrats are leading it, even though it has been gerrymandered, leading it by 12 points, at least according to the generic ballot. That polling suggests that some Republican gerrymanders may prove to be dummy-manders, which are gerrymanders that help the party inadvertently that they were intended to punish. That may be especially true if redistricting boosts Democratic turnout by angering voters, soft partisans who are really mad and want to turn out to vote against this madness. Indeed, Politico columnist Jonathan Martin wrote on Monday that the Republican gerrymandering could backfire on the GOP, writing, quote, given Trump's unpopularity, the price at the pump, and the precedent of most every modern midterm, this was already shaping up to be a forbidding election year for Republicans to pick at the rawest of American wounds.

0: Martin wrote, referring to the Republicans gleefully erasing black Democrats from Congress, even as the country marks 250 years, would only turbocharge Democratic enthusiasm and turnout. Well, we will see if he is right about that. But as Singer points out, Democrats are making this point as they respond to the GOP election rigging efforts. House Minority Leader Hakeem Jeffries wrote on Monday in a Dear Colleague letter to House Democrats that the conference will meet on Thursday to discuss, quote, a massive Democratic redistricting counteroffensive, whatever that means, adding that Democrats, quote, will ensure the people decide who controls the Congress, not MAGA extremists desperate to rig the midterm elections. And we will see if he is right about that. Republicans, Jeffries wrote, only hold a 3-seat majority in the House of Representatives. This is the narrowest margin of any party since 1930. During Donald Trump's first midterm election in 2018, House Democrats flipped 40 seats to take control this fall. He says we only need to flip a fraction of that total. Our effort to forcefully push back against the Republican redistricting scheme will not slow down. We are just getting started. Okay, we will see. Nobody said this was, you know, wasn't going to be an interesting election year, so we will see. All right, let's take a quick break here, and we are back with that explosion and fire on an offshore oil rig off the coast of Southern California here, and what it means for both those of us in California and not in California. I'm Brad Friedman. You are listening to the Bradcast.
1: 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And thanks.

0: Duke on the water indeed out here in Southern California this week. And not in a good way. Welcome back to the broadcast. Brad Friedman from bradblog.com. Last November, the Trump administration announced plans to open the Pacific Ocean to new oil and gas leases for the first time in more than four decades. The proposal would see as many as 34 offshore lease sales across 1.27 billion acres of federal waters in the Outer Continental Shelf through 2031, including six areas along the Pacific coast, 21 off the coast of Alaska, and seven in the Gulf of Mexico. Donald Trump's Interior Secretary Doug Burgum announced the plan at the time with an order titled, quote, "Unleashing American Offshore Energy," which directed the Federal Bureau of Ocean Energy Management to terminate former President Biden's much more limited plan, which called for only three new oil and gas leases through 2029 and only in the Gulf of Mexico. Unleashing American Offshore Energy, kind of a curious name for such an order, given the extraordinary and insane efforts, frankly, that the administration has made to block American offshore energy, specifically offshore wind energy. And the administration has attempted to block or end at least five major wind projects off the East Coast, several of them already generating power, the others on the brink of opening after billions had already been spent on the projects that would, yes, provide energy to millions in the East. Courts would eventually toss out the administration's absurd efforts to block those new clean renewable offshore wind projects begun during the Biden administration, but that has not stopped the administration from literally paying billions of dollars, taxpayer dollars, to several other companies with similar offshore operations in earlier stages of development to not produce energy offshore with wind. All of that in the middle of an energy crisis brought on by both a surge in demand from AI data centers and, of course, Donald Trump's war in Iran. So, yeah, when you hear Trump's Interior Secretary declaring an order to, quote, unleash American offshore energy, well, remember that he means unleash offshore fossil fuel production, nothing more and nothing less. Quote, "By moving forward with the development of a robust, forward-thinking leasing plan," Burgum said in a statement at the time, "we are ensuring that America's offshore industry stays strong, our workers stay employed, and our nation remains energy dominant for decades to come." As the LA Times reported with the announcement last year, California has about two dozen oil platforms in state and federal waters off the coast, but most are considered at or near the end of their productive life. The state has not seen new oil leases in federal waters since 1984. That is largely due to public opposition following a notorious, massive, disastrous oil spill off the coast of Santa Barbara back in 1969, which, if you are unfamiliar with that, it played a direct role, that spill did, a terrible spill at the time. It played a direct role in the creation of NEPA, the National Environmental Policy Act, and it catalyzed political momentum at the time that led to both the creation of the EPA in 1970 and the Clean Water Act in 1972, both of them during the presidency, by the way, of Republican Richard Nixon. Quote, "This draft plan is an oil spill nightmare," said Joseph Gordon, campaign director with the nonprofit ocean conservation organization Oceana, regarding the Trump plan announced back in November. "The last thing America needs right now," he said, "is a massive expansion of offshore drilling that could shut down our shores with catastrophic oil spills." The proposal would be a, quote, "betrayal of the bipartisan voices, including U.S. lawmakers, business leaders, and the people who live along the coasts who oppose more offshore drilling," Gordon said, noting that coastal communities are dependent on clean ocean waters. Indeed, California Governor Gavin Newsom vowed to fight the plan at the time. He described it as, quote, "idiotic," He said in a statement, quote, "This reckless attempt to sell out our coastline to his big oil donors is dead in the water. Californians remember the environmental and economic devastation of past oil spills. For decades," he said, "California has stood firm in our opposition to new offshore drilling, and nothing will change that. We will use every tool at our disposal to protect our coastline." California's Democratic U.S. Senator Alex Padilla and Congressman Jared Huffman, the ranking member of the House Natural Resources Committee, said in a joint statement after the administration's announcement that the plan is an attempt to, quote, "destroy one of the most valuable, most protected coastlines in the world and hand it over to the fossil fuel industry." This plan, they said, targets California and the whole West Coast because they think we will roll over. They are wrong. We are going to fight this with everything we have, they vowed. Indeed, the administration did back off from plans to drill in the Atlantic Ocean after receiving pushback from Republican coastal leaders, the Times reports. So the idea that California is specifically being targeted along with other blue states on the West Coast is a pretty easy case to make, in fact. While experts said California has built up a body of laws and regulations that could pose challenges for oil companies hoping to pursue new leases in the area, oil companies could potentially avoid touching the state jurisdiction altogether by loading crude onto tankers in federal waters and shipping it elsewhere. That is something that the Sable Offshore Corporation was considering last year for its controversial project to restart oil drilling off of Santa Barbara in fields that they acquired some years ago from ExxonMobil. And as we covered back in March of this year, after the start of Trump's war on Iran, with attorney Talia Nimmer of the Climate Law Institute at the Center for Biological Diversity, the administration invoked a wartime order in March instructing Sable to do exactly that. Back in mid-March, as the Center for Biological Diversity alerted in a press release at the time, quote, "Texas-based company Sable Offshore announced today that it has restarted oil flow through the very same pipeline that ruptured and caused one of California's largest oil spills on the Santa Barbara coast in 2015. The restart occurred just one day after the Trump administration issued the order under the Defense Production Act at Sable's request, directing the company to, quote, "prioritize and allocate pipeline transportation services for hydrocarbons and immediately commence performance under contracts or orders for services." As Talia Nimmer explained at the time on this program, the 2015 disaster in that same pipeline was, quote, "one of California's most devastating spills. It resulted in the deaths of thousands of birds and marine mammals, cost millions of dollars, had devastating impacts on the community that on the communities that are still dealing with it today." She argued that, quote, "restarting these idled and failed pipelines is really a big deal that puts our coast and our wildlife in great jeopardy, in great danger, and it should not be permitted without ensuring our coastal community is safe." And sure enough, this week, on Monday, we all got another reminder of that, which has not likely made much national news with everything else going on. But as the LA Times reported, a fire broke out on an inactive oil platform along Southern California's coast on Monday, endangering more than two dozen workers aboard the offshore rig. Emergency crews were able to safely evacuate the 26 workers on Platform Habitat, an oil rig about 8 miles offshore from Carpinteria, though two minor injuries were reported, according to the U.S. Coast Guard. The platform was in the process of being decommissioned when some gas leaked and caught fire around 7 a.m. on Monday. Crews were able to close a safety valve, halting the gas leak, limiting the extent of the fire in what was, at least for those of us paying attention, a reminder of just how dangerous these rigs are, even when they are not pumping oil or gas and are being decommissioned. The lease for the platform expired in 2016 and well abandonment for this platform's 20 shut-in wells was supposed to begin in late 2025, said Brady Bradshaw of the Center for Biological Diversity. Quote, "This explosion is another stark reminder that offshore drilling platforms are inherently dangerous and potentially deadly even after extraction has ended." Joining us now for the latest on all of these developments and what they mean moving forward is Brady Bradshaw, marine biologist and senior oceans campaigner at the Center for Biological Diversity, where he has worked to defend against Trump's Drill Everywhere campaign. Oh, Brady Bradshaw, welcome to the Bradcast, sir.
1: Thank you, Brad. It's great to be here. Appreciate you having me on.
0: Sure. Glad you can join us. First, what's the latest status that you know of on this fire on the platform habitat rig off the coast out here? Is everyone okay? Do we have any idea why this fire even happened in the first place?
1: Yes. First, I definitely want to highlight the fact that everyone is alive. Mm-hmm. It's not always the case. We're really relieved to hear that. Sometimes these incidents can be deadly to humans and, of course, to wildlife if they can end up resulting in oil spills into the ocean. But in this case, fortunately, everyone was able to be evacuated alive, and we're grateful to hear that. Mm-hmm. This platform was in the process of decommissioning, as you said, which is something that we absolutely want to see these oil companies do, and we support that. But this platform is over a decade sitting in the water mm-hmm. after the production lease has ended. And a lot of the offshore platforms off of California have been sitting around for many years past their expected lifespans. What we know is that the longer these platforms and this infrastructure sits around, the more dangers arise. We don't yet know the exact cause. There's a lot of information missing at this point about mm-hmm. exactly what happened on this platform. But we do know that, yes, this was involving the release of gas from a well, and that the bottom line is offshore drilling operations are inherently dangerous and often involve the potential for minor accidents or sometimes massive accidents that could harm both human and wildlife.
0: Yeah, and if this platform was decommissioned in 2016, I'm trying to figure out, well, why is it even still there 10 years later? Is it like so many of these abandoned wells around the country on both land and sea that, you know, where the drilling ends and the companies essentially just walk away and leave others, taxpayers, for example, to clean it all up, to handle the rest, to actually deconstruct what they have built?
1: Not only in the Pacific, but in the Gulf specifically. There's a lot of oil and gas platforms and wells that have either been left partially abandoned or just open, leaking methane. And the liability ranges in the number around $46 billion uncovered liability in the case of the Gulf. The Government Accountability Office released a report a few years ago noting this massive discrepancy between what companies had put up for, for bonding and liability versus what the public might end up being accountable to actually put up public funding for. And we strongly advocate that the folks who made the profits off of extracting this oil and gas should be responsible for full plugging and abandonment and decommissioning, which includes a full removal of the platform and restoration of the habitat to its original state.
0: Right. There were 26 people apparently on board this platform at the time that this explosion or fire or whatever it was broke out. If this was decommissioned, what were they doing there? Were they actually working? Do you have any idea? Were they working to do exactly that, to sort of deconstruct this platform?
1: Yeah. So the decommissioning process involves the actual plugging of the wells. So what I think was happening here was that the company was in the process of actually filling the wells and making sure that they're no longer open and finalizing the plugging and abandonment stage, which has to happen before the removal of the platform. Mm-hmm. So the platform has been inactive or has not had a production lease since 2016, but that doesn't mean that the company wasn't allowed to let it sit around. What I find really striking is that the same company that owns this platform has an approval to start fracking off of another platform, Platform Gilda, just a little bit away from this platform. And that approval is being fast-tracked by the Trump administration. It's an extremely fast environmental impact statement process that's been done with very little public input. The federal government should be focusing on getting all of these old decrepit platforms out of the water, but instead of that, they're focusing on massively expanding offshore drilling,
0: right,
1: and really overwhelming the public with all of these back-to-back comment periods. And it's this blitz to expand offshore oil and gas drilling. And this is not only going to have consequences in the immediate, but this is the kind of thing with the federal leasing plan that we're looking at repeating these mistakes for another 50 years into the future.
0: And that's true, even if it a new president comes in a few years and is able to stop some of this, what they put into action now will continue. As we've seen, these platforms are decades old and they're still there, even after they're not being used anymore. One of the things that we saw, for example, with the reopening of that damaged pipeline now owned by Sable that I mentioned during the intro, we reported on it back in March after Trump had ordered it to be reopened, despite a terrible spill on that very same pipeline back in 2015. What we've seen is that this infrastructure never seems to be fully removed or shut down. So it continues to remain a danger to both the public and a danger that I guess it can be reopened and restarted. Is that also true for these ghost platforms that are off Southern California's coast and elsewhere, even if they have been decommissioned? Can they be recommissioned and continued into the future?
1: Well, the data certainly shows that as the longer these platforms and the pipelines sit around, the more damage is done just by the ambient environment, yeah, and by the corrosion and, you know, other impacts from the environment over time. The mm-hmm. Sable pipeline was sitting in the ground for 10 years in addition to the over the several decades it had been sitting in the ground corroding, which led to its initial failure. And then it sat around for another decade in the same environment corroding. Mm-hmm. So this is true for all of California's offshore infrastructure, and it really, truly needs to be decommissioned as soon as possible. Instead, the Trump administration is, you know, giving it new life and putting our coast at risk. Every day that mm-hmm. the Sable pipeline operates is another day that we're all worried that it could spill again.
0: Yeah, I know that there were, when they suddenly restarted it, kind of out of nowhere with one day's notice, I think it was, that Sable pipeline, there were vows at the time from state officials to go to court to stop it. Is that oil still flowing through that particular pipeline, or has it been stopped via some kind of court action, to your knowledge?
1: The company is asserting that it's still flowing oil through the pipeline. And you know, we have moved this past week to join the state's lawsuit, the Center for Biological Diversity, mm-hmm. and our client, the Wishtoyo Chumash Foundation, and several other environmental organizations, including the Environmental Defense Center, have moved to actually join the state's lawsuit against the federal government. So now the nonprofits and the folks representing the Santa Barbara community are in the legal fight as well.
0: I mentioned in the intro that the administration had announced that new push last November for, you know, dozens and dozens of new leases up and down the West Coast. It was a draft plan at the time. It was supposed to go through a public comment period, 60 or 90 days, whatever that is. Has that plan now been officially adopted at this point? And if so, have we begun to see these new offshore oil and gas projects brought online in its wake? The one that you mentioned that was near by the one that caught on fire on Monday, was that part of this project? I know the administration announces a whole lot of things and then it doesn't follow through. Has there been follow through here on this project?
1: We certainly expect there to be follow through. The proposed program is the next stage. So the draft proposed program is what you mentioned happened in November, and the federal law lays out a process for there to be several iterations of a plan before it's finalized. This happens every 5 years in the federal government. Mm-hmm. So each president typically has the opportunity to issue a new program for offshore oil and gas leasing. And this is specifically to give leases to oil companies to start going out, potentially expanding their operations off of existing platforms, but also to do exploratory drilling and really expand offshore drilling into new areas. So This is a major threat. This is something that is top of mind for, I think, everyone, many people on the California coast, but especially folks who've been in this fight for a long time. We've seen many plans. This is the first time that there's been a serious effort to expand offshore drilling off the California coast that's been coupled with a president who is actively using national emergency orders and abusing the powers of the Defense Production Act in order to preempt state regulations. Mm-hmm. So we're really seeing this all-out blitz, and we have to be prepared. The next iteration will be the proposed program, which will be followed by a 90-day comment period. And it will be important for people to comment, but also the state of California's legislature is pitching a few pieces of legislation. And one of them is aims to prevent the transportation of new oil from new leases through state infrastructure, which would effectively prevent oil companies from transporting their oil and hopefully discourage them from leasing on any new bids in the first place. Mm. So there's some strategic thinking by legislators, and California is kind of pulling out all the stops and fighting back.
0: Although the Defense Production Act kind of gives the president tremendous power to, at least this president thinks, to basically do anything he wants when it comes to setting aside, state laws. So I guess that's going to be a continuing battle. I mentioned the administration and indeed Donald Trump's sort of insane hatred of offshore wind. And that now, by the way, extends to onshore wind projects as well, as Desi will report again in our latest Green News report shortly. But that sort of twisted hatred that Trump has all seems to be based on a years-old dispute that he had about an offshore wind project that he felt ruined the ocean views near one of his golf properties in Scotland. But he has since made all sorts of insane, crazy claims about offshore wind. One of them, Brady, is that it kills whales. Very dangerous, very bad for whales. As a marine biologist, can you speak to whether there is actually any science regarding the dangers to whales or any other marine wildlife or habitat for that matter regarding offshore wind production, as Donald Trump likes to pretend, while his own administration is ironically releasing the Unleashing American Offshore Energy Plan, but blocking offshore wind energy?
1: It's always important to be aware of potential impacts. That being said, I haven't heard of any science-based evidence that there are that these impacts exist. And this is, what I would call a merchant of doubt kind of tactic, where somebody can throw out a hypothetical where, it kind of can scare people into thinking something could be true. Mm-hmm. But, they're really not providing any evidence. And the burden of proof does land with the Trump administration if they're going to cancel projects. I think this administration, it's pretty clear that they're not being friendly to any kind of renewable energy, and they seem hell-bent on eliminating incentives for electric vehicles, and generally for clean and cheap energy for consumers, which is exactly what people need right now. And so as long as this deep reliance on fossil fuels, and not only a reliance, but a projection into the future where we're kind of creating this long-term lack of vision and going back into the past, this is only going to get worse for consumers. I think most important is that there really isn't any basis for their claims.
0: I'll note that once this whole claim about whales killing whales or something was sort of pardon the pun, blown out of the water. The administration moved to some super secret security issues. The Defense Department is very concerned that the wind energy is somehow messing up radar or something like that. I mean, they're doing everything they can. All of that said, I suspect that offshore wind is disruptive to some extent, at least during construction, to, you know, offshore habitat. Is that at least a concern with these projects, or frankly, does all of that? And I know you actually witnessed firsthand the Deepwater Horizon BP oil spill in the Gulf back in, was it 2010? Having seen that firsthand, does all of this nonsense that Trump is making up about, you know, oh, it's going to harm the habitat, harm the whales, does all of that simply pale by comparison to the dangers of offshore oil and gas drilling?
1: Exactly. I mean, we've seen, like, not only myself personally, when I witnessed the BP spill in 2010, it was horrific. The entire ocean was covered in red and black, and it was just dolphins swimming through sludge and pelicans trying to fly. And these are real. This is what we've seen over and over again. The oil industry spills oil every time they drill offshore. Mm. And so it's really important to see what's happening. Is Trump is giving the oil industry exactly what they want, which is sort of a very strong preference for production rights on the Outer Continental Shelf. And this is public waters. So these are our public waters that are being given to the oil industry.
0: Yeah. This platform fire on Monday, Brady, just to wrap things up here near Carpinteria out here in Southern California, not far from Los Angeles itself, was very much a reminder again of the dangers of all of this. But what are you seeing right now at the Center for Biological Diversity as really the greatest threats now to our oceans posed by the Trump administration over the next three or so years in office? And how can listeners help defend against those dangers?
1: I'd say really the five-year plan that's coming down the line. I mean, the restart of the Sable pipeline, the attempts to allow to sort of fast track this proposal for fracking on Platform Gilda, these are signs of what's to come, and the way that it's being done, the Trump administration is showing us how willing they are to abuse their powers and also to overwhelm and try to fast track all of these processes by the public before we know what's hit us.
0: Right.
1: The five-year plan is potentially a massive expansion of offshore oil and gas leasing. And this is going to come to us very soon. So I think people need to stay aware that this process is coming. There will be a public comment period. Mm-hmm. And also to stay engaged with your state legislators and make sure that they're supporting Assemblymember Hart's bill called AB 1448 that will help us fight back against the Trump plan.
0: That's here in California, AB 1448?
1: Yeah, Assembly Bill 1448.
0: Gotcha. Well, Brady, really appreciate your time today. Please do keep us apprised as things move forward, as there are things that we need to know, to let the public know about, to ask the public to be aware of and take action on, because I know a lot of this stuff is critically important, and there's so much stuff and nonsense going on, obviously, with this administration and the war and everything else, that it's really difficult to keep our eyes on the prize and the stuff that really matters in this case will matter for, you know, generations, as you spell it out, the things that happen here over the next few years and the infrastructure that is put in place. Once it goes up, it does not come down easily. So we do need to be aware of it. So please stay in touch. Brady Bradshaw is the senior oceans campaigner at the nonprofit Center for Biological Diversity. You can follow their work, of course, at biologicaldiversity.org and on the Blue Skies as well, where they are biologicaldiversity.org. I don't have any notes here. Are you on Blue Sky or Twitter or something like that, Brady, or are you too smart for that?
1: I would recommend folks follow Endangered Oceans as well on Instagram.
0: Endangered Oceans on Instagram. Awesome. Thanks, Brady. Really appreciate your time today. Hope to talk to you soon.
1: Thanks again.
0: You bet. Okay, well, all of this is just, you know, fascinating and maddening all at once. And
2: this
0: notion that the Trump administration loves to use energy dominance now. Notice they don't say energy independence anymore.
2: No, they don't.
0: Why is that, I wonder?
2: Well, because they know that that's actually nonsense to say that. And, you know, I think Brady makes an excellent point about how the Trump administration is flooding the zone. I mean, they do it. They put in so many things all at once because that's a strategy that works. It does help to keep the public and the press off balance, but it is beatable. And if people pay attention, they get involved in their states and their local communities about what's happening, pay attention to what's happening there. Because it's not just California. It's every state
0: where they're
2: doing this stuff.
0: Well, it's everywhere, but the fact that we have an oil platform explodes and catches on fire and nobody knows about it.
2: Yeah.
0: I mean, that's just not a lot of news about it. We, you know, LA Times covered it, but there was not a lot of coverage of something like that. I guess maybe there would have been if it was, you know, out of control, like the BP oil spill or something like that. But, I mean, this is an old platform that they're shutting down. And now we're going to build hundreds of new ones at this
2: point?
0: They're
2: going to try. But, you know, it does show that it is beatable. And so, you know, if you tell your friends, your family, make sure people know about this stuff. I think it does help a lot to make sure that folks have the tools they need to fight against these things.
0: Just make sure that they know that when they hear these jerks, Doug Burgum, Interior Secretary Chris Wright, the Energy Secretary Donald Trump talking about, you know, offshore energy and how important that is to America, that they are also killing offshore energy projects, paying money to companies to not create clean offshore wind under this bogus notion that it's killing the whales. And now Donald Trump is targeting an even broader war against onshore wind than we had previously known, as discussed in our latest Green News Report.
3: Trump officials, for the first time this weekend, floated the idea of pausing the national gas tax.
2: As Trump's war on Iran drags on, the administration floats suspending the federal gas tax. Trump's war on wind energy is even bigger than previously understood. Plus,
4: the idea of giving an entire industry complete immunity, just so fundamentally anti-democratic.
2: Congressional Republicans move to shield big oil from climate liability lawsuits.
0: All of those stories and more straight ahead from BradBlog.com. I'm Brad Friedman.
2: And I'm Desi Doyen.
0: Stand by for 6 minutes of independent green news, politics, analysis, and snarky comment.
5: Our energy dominance agenda has the lowered prices.
0: That's true. Treasury Secretary Scott Bessent, if by lowering prices you mean skyrocketing prices, this is your Green News Report. Okay, Desi Doyen, I don't get it. The president told us the war was going to be over in a few days and a few weeks. Well, we are now more than 2 months into the Iran war. How's it going?
2: Well, as we go to air, Donald Trump's war of choice on Iran remains in a stalemate. The Strait of Hormuz is still closed, still locking up 20% of global oil and gas supplies.
0: Other than that, we totally won.
2: U.S. gas prices have soared more than 50% since the conflict began. On Monday, Trump floated suspending the federal gas tax as a way to lower prices, despite his insistence that the war is going great and is also over. However, suspending the federal gas tax, that's about 18 cents a gallon, requires an act of Congress, and Republican Senate leadership on Monday was cool to the idea. Plus, it's important to note that there is no good way to ensure that oil companies don't pocket the money rather than passing the savings on to drivers, according to the Congressional Research Service. Mm-hmm. Suspending the gas tax would also cut about $3 billion every month in critical revenue that goes into the chronically underfunded Highway Trust Fund, which helps repair the nation's roads and funds new transit projects. In other wars, Trump is dramatically escalating his war on wind energy. Previously, we'd reported that the Trump Department of Defense had stalled at least 165 onshore wind projects by refusing to issue previously routine permits. However, new data from the American Clean Power Association finds the actual number of onshore wind farms stalled by the Defense Department is 50% higher. More than 250 proposed wind farms have now been halted in the final stages, enough to power tens of millions of homes in the middle of an energy supply and energy cost crisis. The stoppage extends to even private lands, denying property rights of farmers and private landowners to generate value from their own property.
0: Unbelievable.
2: In the courts, last week, federal judges rejected the oil industry's attempts to freeze lawsuits brought by Hawaii and Oregon seeking to hold the industry financially liable for damages caused by man-made climate change driven by the burning of their product.
0: Excellent.
2: Dozens of states and counties are suing the fossil fuel industry, citing blockbuster investigations revealing that the industry executives knew back in the 1950s that their products would cause the climate crisis and then spent decades deceiving the public about it. Also, last week, the Trump Justice Department sued the states of Hawaii, Michigan, New York, Vermont, and Minnesota to block their climate liability lawsuits.
0: Sued them to stop them from suing the oil companies.
2: Right. And now, congressional Republicans have introduced new legislation to permanently exempt the fossil fuel industry from all climate liability lawsuits.
0: Wow, how nice of them.
2: On a recent broadcast, Laura Peterson of the Union of Concerned Scientists explained why Republicans and Big Oil are hoping to circumvent state efforts at accountability.
4: They know that once the full range of information is uncovered, these companies know that when these cases get into discovery, that more evidence of their wrongdoing will come to light.
2: And finally, a bit of better news. In Africa, soaring fuel prices and physical shortages of oil and gas caused by the Iran war have generated a surge of consumers adopting electric vehicles. Canary Media reports that governments in Egypt, South Africa, and Morocco are also accelerating their transition to electric vehicles, adopting new policy incentives, and investing in domestic manufacturing with technology imported from China.
0: EV sales are spiking all around the world for some reason. And not long ago, U.S. auto companies, after Trump came to office, said, never mind, we're going to stop making EVs. You've nailed it again, U.S. auto companies. For much more on all of these stories and the ones we couldn't get to today, check out our newly designed website at greennews.bradblog.com. I'm Brad Friedman.
2: And I'm Desi Doyen.
0: And this has been your Green News Report.
6: Beep, beep, beep, beep, yeah!
0: Yeah! 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On the social medias, especially Blue Sky, I am The Brad Blog. Desi is Green News Report.
2: Yep, come by and say hi, please.
0: 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I'm Brad Friedman. 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
0: Oh, hi.
1: How are you?
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1: I got a Polaroid of Bob Dylan tonight.
0: Where?
1: He went to see Newworth's first show, and I happened to be at the first one.
0: Yeah, well, he's a has-been.
1: He's a has-been, though, but he didn't look like a has-been tonight.
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You'll stay with me, I know this, but not because of all my earthly dreams.

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Take it as filled to the rim, as in brim. Squeeze your stoop like Betty Boop, then make camel alphabet soup and spell plug ones within. Forward marches the same when transistors will play. Coming to bed is the move. Dolby sound will be thin top crown when I put the needle in two.

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Roxy Music and Avalon is the name of the album. Let me adjust my volume here so I can do the right thing here. All right, there we go. From the Avalon album, that is Roxy Music and The Space Between. Good stuff. De La Soul right before that from the 3 Feet High and Rising, which was re-released finally along with their entire catalog after not being available almost anywhere for a long time. And we're happy about that. I Know, featuring Otis Redding, De La Soul. Bell Helium from right here in the big city, NYC, from their 2021 debut album, self-titled. And we heard the track Beautiful Day. And word has it on the street that there is a new Bell Helium album, either done or almost done. Can't wait to hear it. Steely Dan in there too, from Asia. And 1977, hard to believe that was that long ago, wow. And Peg, featuring Michael McDonald on those incredible background vocals. One day, if you get a chance, if you like these kind of things, you should put that track on and just listen to the background vocals. Really, really incredible. Peg by Steely Dan. We started it off with The Police this morning from Zenyatta Mondatta, 1980. With that one, When the World is Running Down, You Make the Best of What's Still Around. And ain't that the truth? 25 after the hour, Billy C is me. You know who you are. Cosmic Debris on Radio Free Brooklyn. Good morning, everybody. And we're going to try something here. Having a little thing with playlists and things like that. So I'm gonna try something. And so it's going to be like... It's going to be like you're at the doctor's office and I'm telling you, you're not going to feel a thing. So just sit there for a little bit, breathe in, breathe out. I got your back. I got you covered. And you're not going to feel a thing. And if this works out the way I think it's going to work out, it should be all right. Okay. So you won't even know by the time you realize that this is done, it'll be done. You know what I mean? You don't? Anyway, well, it's done. Okay? I got a plan B, though. I have a plan B to see if that works out. Anyway, I'm just here to tell you, 26 after the hour, that coming up next Wednesday night at 6 o'clock p.m., at the Sleepwalk Bar, which is located at 251 Bushwick Avenue, right off the Montrose Avenue stop on the L train. We're going to be having our 11th anniversary party, the Radio Free Brooklyn 11th year anniversary party. Bring everyone you know. You are invited. You're invited. You're invited. Come to hang out with your fellow RFB listeners. Come and hang out with your fellow RFB on-air hosts and things like that. And kind of, it's a good time is going to be had by all. We hope to see you there. That is next Wednesday, I believe, the 20th of May at the Sleepwalk Bar. Sleepwalk, 251 Bushwick Avenue. That's the L train to Montrose Avenue. I think it's a couple of blocks away from there. So we'll keep telling you more about it as we get closer. The Radio Free Brooklyn 11th anniversary party. Hard to believe that. 11 years, right? I don't remember how many of those I've been here, but it seems like I've been here all 11 years, if you know what I mean. Anyway, what else is going on? What else did I want to tell you about? Nice day outside weather-wise. Get out there, enjoy some of that. Rub a little bit of that sunshine on your face. It's not hot. It's actually quite pleasant out there. So while I deal with this stuff here, we can still play music, right? We can still do that. What do they call it? We can still vibe. And all kinds of things going on this morning. Anyway, you're listening to Cosmic Debris, and you're hearing it here and only here on Radio Free Brooklyn.

one of the greatest bass lines in music. Pretenders, 1984, Chrissie Hynde and Company from the Learning to Crawl record. And My City Was Gone. Ayo, Where'd You Go, Ohio. Peter Gabriel in there. Before that, we played from the 1986 record, So and Big Time. The Clash, The Magnificent Seven from Sandinista. And we also play Talking Heads from Speaking in Tongues and Moon Rocks. 49 after the hour, Billy C is me. You know who you are. Cosmic Debris on Radio Free Brooklyn. How you all doing? Let me tell you about the app. The app. I have to read it off of a piece of paper because my improvisational skills are just not where they used to be. Anyway, the Radio Free Brooklyn app is here. 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We got a couple of them coming up, which we'll be telling you about in a minute. 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All right. Sounds good to me. Anyway, 10 minutes before the top of the next hour, Cosmic Debris on Radio Free Brooklyn. Billy C is me. You know who you are. And what is that? Oops. Oh yeah, I'm forgetting to turn off buttons today, but I'll get it. I get it before I'm out of here. This is Radio Free Brooklyn.

citizen, you are entitled to a heated kidney-shaped pool, a microwave oven, don't watch the food cook, a Dyna Gym. I'll personally demonstrate it in the privacy of your own home. A king-size, Titanic, unsinkable Molly Brown waterbed with polybendum, a foolproof plan, and an airtight alibi. Real simulated Indian jewelry. A Gucci shoe tree. A year's supply of antibiotics. A personally autographed picture of Randy Mantooth and Bob Dylan's new unlisted phone number. A beautifully restored Third Reich swizzle stick. Rosemary's Baby. A dream date in knee pads with Paul Williams. A new Matador. A new Mastodon. A Maverick. A Mustang. A Montego. A Merc Montclair. A Mark IV, a Meteor, a Mercedes, an MG, or a...

Oh yeah, ain't no mountain high enough, ain't no valley low enough. Marvin Gaye and Tammy Terrell on Cosmic Debris and Radio Free Brooklyn. Ooh, so good. Always good to hear that one. Amy Winehouse right before that from Back to Black, 2006 for that record, and Tears Dry on their own Buffalo Springfield in their classic from way back in the 1960s. And On the Way Home, that's a Neil Young song. We heard Biff Rose in there too, and from the 1968 album Children of Light, Ain't No Great Day Coming Tomorrow, cause it's here today. And we started that set off with The Tubes from their debut album in 1975. And What Do You Want from Life? Well, what do you want? A couple of minutes after the top of the hour, Billy C is me, Cosmic Debris on Radio Free Brooklyn. We're here, going to go one more time around the clock, right? Oh, and I finally got that right. All right.

0: I agree with you. What would Jonathan Richman know about all of that stuff? With his little fresh face.
1: His little, what do you call it? Yeah, doofy fresh face.
0: Oh, I guess it takes all kinds to make a world, huh? But
1: yeah, he would have to
0: convince me. Anyway, from the great record, Jonathan Velvet Underground. How did they get that sound like the heat's turned off and you can't pay the bill? Still, I don't know. Anyway, right before that, from 1964, The Fugs, from their first album and Slum Goddess of the Lower East Side. We heard Bobby Darin in there too. And Dream Lover, You Are My Dream Lover. And we heard Amy Rigby in there as well from her 18 Again anthology record. And All I Want, Blue Oyster Cult. That's who that was. That's right. From the Mirrors album, 1979, In Thee. And we started that set off with Michael Stanley from his self-titled 1971 album. And the Rosewood Bitters. Michael Stanley was one of those dudes, singer-songwriter, extremely revered in the middle of the country. And for some reason, just couldn't crack the East and the West. But great stuff. And we'll play his records because great. Stuff, Michael Stanley. A 27 after the hour, Billy C is me. Radio Free Brooklyn, Cosmic Debris for a Wednesday. Let me remind you once again, next Wednesday at 6 p.m., we're going to be having our 11th anniversary party. 11 years, right, of Radio Free Brooklyn. And we'll be doing that at the Sleepwalk Bar, which is at 251 Bushwick Avenue. That's the Montrose Avenue stop on the L train. Just pop outside. I think you make a right. It's a couple of blocks. So bring everyone. Bring yourself. Come hang out with us. Hang out with your fellow RFB listeners and meet some of the hosts and all the other frivolity that will probably be going on that night. Wednesday, the 20th, from 6 to 9 p.m. at the Sleepwalk Bar, 251 Bushwick Avenue, right here in the BKLY, and for Radio Free Brooklyn's 11th. Anniversary. All right, 28 after the hour, Billy C is me. You know who you are, and you are tuned in. Oops, did it again. Oops. All right. I think. Yep. Hang on. All right. I think we're good. Yeah, it's gonna be one of those days, but who cares? It's a nice day outside. It is 67 degrees outside, so that's not too bad. Get out there, get some of that sunshine on your face, enjoy your day, and of course keep it tuned right here to your favorite radio station, Radio Free Brooklyn.

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1: Have you ever been experienced? Well,

Public Enemy number one on planet Earth, probably. I think we can go with that. Public Enemy from the How Do You Sell Soul to a Soulless People Who Sold Their Soul? All right. How do you do it? That is the question. Public Enemy, Jimi Hendrix Experience, right before that. From the very first album, Are You Experienced? Experienced. Not necessarily stoned, but beautiful, is what he said. 1967 for that one. Steve Earle in there too, from 1997's El Corazon album and Tanny Town. Great record, right? Right. Bob Dylan in there too at the top of the set. And things have changed. People are crazy and times are strange. I'm locked in tight. I'm out of range. I used to care, but things have changed. 47 after the hour, Billy C is me. You know who you are. We're going to be here on Cosmic Debris another 12 minutes or so playing some records and stuff. And then 1 o'clock will come around and Amy Goodman will be in with Democracy Now. In the meantime, is there anything else I need to tell you? No, I think we're all up to date with everything. So the only thing that's left to do is to just keep on playing some music. And that's what we'll do on Cosmic Debris on Radio Free Brooklyn.

What a great song from Daniel Lanois or Lanois. I never was sure which one was the correct pronunciation, so maybe I should look into that, huh? Anyway, Joni Mitchell before that, we got her name right, and Coyote from the Hegira album, Nick Drake, and Pink Moon from 1972, and that instrumental up at the top was Peter Frampton. And Penny for your thoughts. You've been listening to Cosmic Debris on Radio Free Brooklyn. Billy C is me. Thank you so much. I will catch you again next Wednesday morning at 11. Till then, keep it tuned right here. And don't forget to donate at radiofreebrooklyn.org/donate.

0: Today, I'm at Martina's playground where I'm surrounded by skaters both young and old. But age is not necessarily indicative of skill. As Omar Rivera tells me, he's been teaching students for over 20 years and learns something new every day.
1: My name is Omar Rivera.
2: How long have you guys been skating?
3: 2 years?
2: Wow. 3 years. Oh, my favorite trick that you guys do.
4: Kickflip.
2: Kickflip?
4: Yeah.
2: Can you guys show me what a kickflip looks like?
4: Oh, yes.
1: Some of their dads are here too, and they skate. It's pretty cool. It's a whole community thing.
0: I'm Victoria Principato, and this is what Brooklyn sounds like.

0: From New York, this is Democracy Now!
1: The all-out effort by this administration and its cohorts in some state governments to seize control of how elections are run is the latest chapter in a very long story of power being used to silence the black community.
0: As fallout grows from the Supreme Court's gutting of the Voting Rights Act, and Republican lawmakers race to redraw congressional maps to gain more seats in Congress, we'll speak to the new NAACP General Counsel, Kristen Clark. Under President Biden, she served as Assistant Attorney General for Civil Rights. We'll talk about the attacks on voting rights and the weaponization of the Department of Justice under President Trump. Then, two Palestine solidarity activists violently detained and held by Israel for 10 days after Israeli forces raided the Gaza-bound Global Samud flotilla on the high seas have been deported.
2: I left behind me thousands of Palestinian prisoners, children, women, and men. I'm sure that the treatment I face is not compared to the suffering they are going through. The testimonies we hear of their torture, of their violation on daily basis. We have to continue mobilizing. We cannot forget the Palestinian prisoners.
0: We'll be joined by one of those activists, Saif Abukecha. He's in Turkey now. All that and more coming up. Welcome to Democracy Now!, democracynow.org, The War and Peace Report. I'm Amy Goodman. President Trump said Monday the U.S. ceasefire with Iran is on life support after he rejected Iran's proposal to end the war and reopen the Strait of Hormuz, calling it stupid.
3: After reading that piece of garbage they sent us, I didn't even finish reading it. I said, I'm not going to waste my time reading it. I would say it's one of the weakest right now. It's on life support.
0: Iranian officials said they're prepared to retaliate if attacked, warning the U.S. would be surprised by Iran's response. Meanwhile, the Wall Street Journal reports United Arab Emirates secretly carried out military strikes on Iran, including an April attack on a refinery on Lavan Island in the Persian Gulf. The journal reports the Trump administration quietly welcomed the participation of the UAE and any other Gulf states wanting to join in the fight. The head of the Saudi Aramco oil company warned Monday the global oil market will lose around 100 million barrels every week if disruptions to the Strait of Hormuz continue at the current rate. Amin Nasser also warned that global supplies of gasoline and jet fuel could reach critically low levels by summer unless Iran allows shipping lanes to reopen. Here in the United States, Missouri Republican Senator Josh Hawley said Monday he's introducing legislation that would suspend federal taxes on gasoline and diesel fuel. Gas is currently taxed at 18.4 cents per gallon, diesel at just over 24 cents. Hawley's bill would suspend them entirely for 90 days, depriving the Treasury of billions of dollars of tax revenue. This comes after the Trump administration released a record 8.6 million barrels of oil from the U.S. Strategic Petroleum Reserve last week in a bid to lower U.S. gas prices, which have soared to an average of more than $4.50 a gallon. The Israeli military has issued a new forced evacuation orders for residents of southern Lebanese towns and villages as it continues daily violations of the U.S. brokered April ceasefire. On Monday, an Israeli airstrike killed six people in a house in southern Lebanon. Elsewhere, Israeli forces blew up a water pumping station on the Litani River. Meanwhile, the UN says Israeli forces are impeding peacekeepers with UNIFIL, blocking their movements with tanks and armored bulldozers. UN spokesperson Farhan Haq said violent incidents have surged since Friday.
4: During this period, peacekeepers observed more than 1,296 trajectories of projectiles attributed to the Israeli Defense Forces and 64 trajectories of projectiles attributed to Hezbollah. Incidents involving the denial of freedom of movement to UNIFIL peacekeepers continue to occur daily.
0: In Gaza, Israeli forces have once again violated the U.S. brokered ceasefire with deadly violence. The Palestinian Health Ministry reports Israeli troops stationed in eastern Gaza shot and killed two civilians Monday. Elsewhere, medics retrieved the bodies of two Palestinians from central Gaza after they were hit by shrapnel from Israeli artillery fire. Meanwhile, a member of a Gaza-bound humanitarian aid flotilla has returned home after he was abducted by Israeli commandos in international waters and brought to Israel for interrogation. The Brazilian activist Tiago Avila said from Sao Paulo on Monday he and other prisoners suffered torture in Israeli custody. Avila blamed Prime Minister Benjamin Netanyahu for the abuses. Thanks.
5: Yes, he committed another war crime, but what he did against us is nothing compared to what they do to Palestinians every single day. Once again, we always need to say this. It's not about us individually. It's about a people that has been suffering 8 decades of genocide and ethnic cleansing.
0: Tiago Avila's mother died in Brazil while he was in Israeli custody. After headlines, we'll speak with Saif Aboukeshek. He was abducted from the global Samud flotilla by Israeli forces. He'll speak to us now after being held for 10 days by Israel. He'll speak to us from Turkey. In the occupied West Bank, Israeli forces fatally shot a 30-year-old Palestinian man Monday as they raided the Kalangia refugee camp north of Jerusalem. He was shot in the head, later pronounced dead after Israeli forces barred ambulance crews from reaching his body. The killing came as Israeli forces stormed a vocational school opposite the camp and fired a barrage of tear gas, stun grenades, and live ammunition. Separately, a Palestinian family in a village near Jenin says Israeli settlers forced them to exhume their 80-year-old relative and rebury his body in a different grave. 80-year-old Hussein Assasa died of natural causes last Friday. His son says he coordinated a burial with Israel's military, yet settlers threatened to bulldoze his gravesite unless he agreed to move the body, claiming the cemetery was part of an Israeli settlement. Such settlements are illegal under international law. The European Union has agreed to impose sanctions on Israeli settlers in the occupied West Bank after Hungary's new government lifted its long-standing veto of the measures. The move comes shortly after Péter Magyar was sworn in as Hungary's new prime minister, ending 16 years of Viktor Orban's authoritarian rule. Viktor Orban was a close ally of the United States, as President Trump. 10 Hamas leaders were also sanctioned. The EU and the United Kingdom also announced separate sanctions targeting Russian officials and institutions accused of systematically deporting and indoctrinating Ukrainian children during the war. The sanctions cover Russian individuals responsible for forcibly transferring children from occupied Ukrainian territories. Here in New York, protests erupted Monday outside a real estate expo that advertises properties for sale in the occupied Palestinian territories. The Intercept reports at least one table at the so-called Great Israeli Real Estate Event, unquote, advertised land sales in Kfar Eldad, Karni Shamran, and other Israeli settlements considered illegal under international law. This is Shraddha Joshi of the Palestinian Solidarity Group, Pal-Oda.
6: In the buildings near us, they are selling Palestinian land illegally in an event that is in direct violation of New York housing law, New York real estate law, and international law. This is Palestinian land that is being sold right here in our neighborhoods. The properties that are being advertised in this land sale event exist in the occupied West Bank. That is direct violation of the Fourth Geneva Convention, which is in violation of international law. And we're here to say that we have a stake in this as community members, and that New Yorkers will be out here and we will not be silenced.
0: The U.S. Supreme Court cleared the way Monday for Alabama to eliminate one of its two majority black congressional districts ahead of November's midterm elections. The move could hand Republicans an additional House seat. Alabama is one of several Republican-led states rushing to redraw maps and disenfranchise black voters after the Supreme Court gutted a key Voting Rights Act provision last month. Meanwhile, Virginia Democrats on Monday asked the U.S. Supreme Court to restore a voter-approved congressional map struck down by Virginia's high court last week. The new Virginia districts could help Democrats secure up to 4 seats in the House. President Trump set to arrive in China to meet with Chinese President Xi Jinping this week for his first visit to China since 2017. President Trump will be accompanied by corporate executives, including Apple CEO Tim Cook and Elon Musk of Tesla. Forbes reports the 5 billionaires and President Trump's entourage have a combined net worth of $870 billion. The summit is expected to focus on trade, tariffs, the U.S.-Israeli war in Iran, artificial intelligence, and U.S. arms sales to Taiwan. Senate Democrats have condemned a Republican plan to spend $1 billion in taxpayer funds on Trump's ballroom in the East Wing of the White House. Senate Minority Leader Chuck Schumer accused Republicans of, quote, asking working families to pay the price while Trump pockets the perks.
7: At a time when Americans are struggling to put food on the table, Republicans say, let them eat cake.

0: has suspended hospital operations due to gunfire safety concerns. And in the Philippines, a senator who once presided over former President Rodrigo Duterte's violent drug war fled federal agents Monday as they attempted to serve him an international arrest warrant outside the Philippine Senate. Surveillance cameras caught the dramatic scene as 64-year-old Senator Ronald De La Rosa dashed upstairs and raced along hallways before arriving at the Senate chamber where the officers have no power to arrest him. He slept at the Senate office overnight and has since refused to leave, vowing to fight extradition to The Hague to face charges at the International Criminal Court. De La Rosa served as police chief under Duterte between 2016 and 2018 when thousands of alleged drug dealers were shot and killed. A spokesperson for the ICC laid out the charges against him Monday.
1: The judges assessed the material submitted by the prosecution and found reasonable grounds to believe that Mr. De La Rosa is allegedly criminally responsible as an indirect co-perpetrator for the crime against humanity of murder.
0: Meanwhile, the Philippine House of Representatives voted Monday to impeach Vice President Sara Duterte over bribery and corruption charges. She's the daughter of the ex-president Rodrigo Duterte, who's jailed at The Hague awaiting trial at the ICC for alleged crimes against humanity. It's the second time Sara Duterte has been impeached, but she appears unlikely to be removed from office after her allies on Monday took control of the Senate. And those are some of the headlines. This is Democracy Now!, democracynow.org, The War and Peace Report. I'm Amy Goodman. Coming up, the NAACP's new general counsel, Kristen Clark, the former assistant attorney general for civil rights at the Justice Department. Stay with us.

0: Songbird by Henry Furland. This is Democracy Now!, democracynow.org. I'm Amy Goodman in New York, headed to Middleburg, Virginia tonight, and then to Atlanta on Friday and to Austin and Houston, Texas over the weekend. Juan Gonzalez joins us from Chicago. Hi, Juan.
1: Hi, Amy, and welcome to all of our listeners and viewers across the country and around the world.
0: We begin today's show looking at the growing attack on voting rights across the United States following the Supreme Court's recent gutting of a key provision of the Voting Rights Act of 1965. Republican lawmakers across the South are racing to redraw congressional maps in a move that's expected to lead to a historic drop in the number of black representatives in Congress. In Tennessee, Republican Governor Bill Lee signed into law last week a new Republican-drawn map that aims to eliminate the state's only majority black district. And in Alabama, the U.S. Supreme Court just cleared the way for Republican lawmakers to eliminate a district held by a black Democrat. NAACP President Derek Johnson responded to the unsigned ruling by saying, quote, "We are witnessing a return to Jim Crow." Meanwhile, in Virginia, Democrats have suffered a major setback after the state Supreme Court struck down a new congressional map just weeks after voters approved it. The new map could have allowed Democrats to win four additional House seats in November's midterm elections. On Monday,

0: Democratic leaders in Virginia asked the U.S. Supreme Court to overturn the state court's decision. To talk about all of this and more, we're joined by Kristen Clark. She's general counsel of the NAACP. During the Biden administration, Clark served as assistant attorney general for civil rights at the Department of Justice. She's also the former head of the Lawyers Committee for Civil Rights Under Law. Kristen Clark, it's great to have you back. We used to often interview you when you were head of the Lawyers Committee for Civil Rights. Then you were in the Justice Department, now the new general counsel of the NAACP. Before we get into specifics, can you talk about what's happening to civil rights law in this country, what's happening at the Department of Justice, and for a global audience to understand the Supreme Court's decision gutting the Voting Rights Act?
1: Well, first, thank you for having me at this turbulent moment in American democracy. A lot has happened in 14, 15 months into the Trump administration, but what we knew from day one is that this is an administration that would be hostile when it comes to enforcement of our civil rights laws. We've seen a Justice Department that is nothing but a shadow of its former self. The Civil Rights Division was once the crown jewel of the Justice Department, is no longer engaged in the business of standing up to protect our nation's most vulnerable communities. They have driven out career professionals and have weaponized our civil rights laws to target communities, to target Black people and other vulnerable communities. The Supreme Court's devastating decision in the Louisiana versus Calais case, you know, has really turned our country upside down. I am a lifelong civil rights lawyer. I have spent the vast majority of those years working on cases in the South, in the Deep South. The southern part of our country is a unique place that really wrestles with the legacy of discrimination. It is a place where you see tremendous suffering. It is a place where you see tremendous poverty. And a lot of those problems rear their ugly head in our politics, in our electoral politics. It is a part of the country where Black folks have had tremendous difficulty getting a seat at the table, have had tremendous uphill battles when it comes to having success getting elected to office. And the Voting Rights Act has proven to be the one tool that has helped to open the doors of democracy by giving Black voters a fair opportunity to elect candidates of their choice. There is no doubt that the Supreme Court's decision in Louisiana versus Calais will mark a turning point in our country. And it is unsurprising that we are seeing the Deep South race at lightning speed to eradicate the gains that have been made over the decades. Tennessee is a place where the NAACP is working very closely to push back against this effort. In over the course of 48 hours, they moved at lightning speed to dismantle the one majority Black district in that state that is home to Memphis, which is the city with the largest Black population in the country. It's also a special place. It is the place where Dr. Martin Luther King tragically was assassinated. It is a place that is home to the KKK. The KKK was literally born in the state of Tennessee, and you feel and see that legacy today. And so we owe a great debt to the people of Tennessee, particularly those in former Congressional District 9, and we are determined to use every tool available in the courts, through our advocacy, through protests in the street, to push back.
2: And Kristen Clark, a lot of attention has been focused in the last several months on the redistricting of congressional races. But really, there's a lot more at stake than just the representatives in the House of Representatives. There are city councils, school boards, county boards, legislative districts that could also face enormous redrawing in the next year or two. Could you talk about the impact at the local level as well?
1: Yeah, that's right. You know, I think there are many people talking, rightly so, about the need for a Supreme Court reform, the need to figure out a way to restore impartiality and balance to a Supreme Court that seems to be bent at putting its thumb on the scale this congressional election cycle. And it's why I think the focus right now is on the congressional map. But as you know, we will see potential ripple effects that will be felt at the state level, state Supreme Court maps, county commissions, school boards, city councils, and the like. But, you know, it's time to really, I think about the democracy that we all want and deserve. The moment that we are in is a perilous one that is not sustainable. And it's why I think the main thing we should be thinking about is this election season and how critically important it is that we get out and make our voices heard. It's going to be incredibly important that in every corner of this country, that people stand up and turn out in extraordinary numbers so that we can put ourselves back on a path to the reformation and electoral changes that we need to bring back balance and order and reasonableness into the way that our democracy functions and operates.
2: Could you talk in particular about Alabama? Officials have asked the Supreme Court for permission to throw out the state's congressional map, which has two majority black districts. Especially given the fact that Alabama is often considered sort of the birthplace of the voting rights movement?
1: It is indeed the birthplace of a multiracial democracy here in America. I was just in Selma to mark the anniversary of Bloody Sunday, which was a turning point in our nation's history. Peaceful demonstrators who were brutalized on the Edmund Pettus Bridge. That incident and the courage of folks like John Lewis who marched that day prompted our president and Congress to galvanize and act. Those actions gave us the Voting Rights Act. And so it is devastating to see Alabama turning the clock back. There are two districts that afford black voters an opportunity to elect candidates of choice. One of them is led by Congresswoman Terry Sewell, who grew up in Selma in the shadow of that bridge, who honorably serves that community well. The other is Shamari Figures, who is the son of a father who fought the KKK, the son of a mother who serves in the state legislature. He is a public service, someone who's worked for government and who believes in standing up for communities, that Alabama would dare turn the clock back to a time that, you know, is looking back on the shadow of Jim Crow is truly despicable. But as they do so with the blessing of a United States Supreme Court that just yesterday made the decision that Alabama can use a previous map that a court found to be discriminatory. And the election is underway. So, you know, what we're seeing happening across the South, I think, is made all the more pervasive because the primary election season literally is underway in many states like Alabama and Louisiana.
0: Soon after the landmark Supreme Court ruling that gutted the Voting Rights Act, you mentioned Louisiana, the Louisiana governor, Jeff Landry, declared a state of emergency and abruptly suspended congressional House primaries just as voting was starting up. On Sunday, Landry appeared on CBS's 60 Minutes. He was asked by CBS correspondent Cecilia Vega about why he suspended the congressional House primaries. This is what he said.
3: The highest court of the land says the map that you have is unconstitutional, so we don't have a map under which our voters can vote on.
4: This country has held elections during the Civil War, during two world wars. Elections still went on.
3: We're going to have an election, and we're actually going to have an election on election day.
4: But voting was already happening. As we sit here right now, more than 45,000 ballots have been returned. What happens to those?
3: Oh, those ballots are discarded, and those voters will vote again in November.
4: You say that like it's not a big deal.
3: Well, it's not a big deal. It's not my fault. Go, if anybody has a grievance, take it to the United States Supreme Court.
0: That's Louisiana Governor Kristen Clark. Your response?
1: Incredibly disturbing that in 2026, we live in a democracy where we would dare cast away the legitimate ballots of American citizens is deeply troubling. We have the same situation in Virginia, where the Virginia Supreme Court issued a ruling that renders null and void the votes cast by more than 3 million voters. We are taking a hundred steps backwards right now in American democracy. We have a lot of work to do to get back on a path to reform, but the way to get there, and it is the NAACP's strategy, is to galvanize, to make sure that our voices of protest are heard loudly, that we're showing up at the Capitol houses and protesting these disturbing efforts to redraw maps at the 11th hour in a way that is proving disruptive, chaotic, and racially discriminatory, and working to make sure that our voices are heard, that we are standing up proudly and making sure our voices are heard in these primary and general elections, which will truly prove consequential to the future of American democracy.
2: And Kristen, at the same time, we've had a new Reuters investigation that has concluded that the Trump administration is seeking to gain federal control over elections in at least 8 states, and that they're using investigations, raids, subpoenas for access to balloting system and voter records. Your response to this, what appears to be a complete determination of the Trump administration that no matter what happens, they're not going to lose midterm elections.
1: Yeah, no doubt there is a coordinated campaign underway at the hands of this administration to lock out certain voters, to lock out black voters, brown voters, and other voters of color. There is talk of deploying an election integrity army to polling sites. They are making efforts to access private information from voter registration lists across the country. We are fighting those efforts in about 10 states across the country. And what's happening is we see this administration issuing executive orders to weaponize the United States Postal Service to determine which absentee ballots will count and which will not. While they undertake all of these unlawful and disturbing actions, they seem to be doing so with the blessing of a United States Supreme Court that does not seem to be a faithful arbiter of the law and our Constitution. So we will push back against these efforts as we are doing in the courts. We'll work to provide clarity for voters amid the chaos that has been unleashed, and work to make sure that everyone is laser focused and clear eyed about the importance of ensuring that their voices are heard loudly this critical election season.
0: I want to turn to Harmeet Dhillon, the Assistant Attorney General for Civil Rights, who holds the same position you had during the Biden administration. She recently appeared on News Nation and talked about the Justice Department's demand for voter rolls from states.
5: Now, we've gone and asked all 50 states in the District of Columbia to give us their voter rolls. This is something that the Attorney General is entitled to under the Civil Rights Act of 1960, which is basically a transparency statute. And we're using those to try to help these states comply with their Help America Vote Act requirements to keep their voter rolls up to date. So far, at least a third of the states have complied with us voluntarily or reached settlements with us. And what we're running and finding in these voter rolls is that there are hundreds of thousands of dead people on the voter rolls, and there are quite a few suspected non-citizens on the voter rolls. And now we're digging in further to see did people actually vote and what have you. But that's alarming, and that is from the states who are cooperating with us.
0: So that's Harmeet Dhillon, Assistant Attorney General for Civil Rights, a position you know well, Kristen Clark, because you occupied it before in the Biden administration. Groups are suing to prevent the federal government from getting access to these rolls. If you can talk about the significance of what she was saying on Newsmax.
1: Well, I think it is fair to say that Harmeet Dhillon has completely hollowed out the Civil Rights Division. I led the division for 4 years with the core focus of standing up to protect our nation's most vulnerable communities in every corner of this country. And she has been laser focused on carrying out Trump's agenda, on carrying out a partisan agenda. She does not follow facts and apply the law even-handedly. She cherry picks and uses laws in ways to try and intimidate her way to the goal that she seeks to achieve. She has talked in interviews about using the force of the Civil Rights Division, writing letters to kind of bully people into submission. That is not how I ran the Civil Rights Division, and it's frankly not how any of my predecessors ran the division. As she works to try and obtain voter registration lists, groups like mine, the NAACP, are fighting feverishly against these efforts. They are unlawful, and they also throw into chaos the way that election officials run elections in our country. The private voter registration lists contain confidential information. I think there are arguments that the Justice Department is violating state privacy laws in seeking to get their hands on these lists. And, you know, again, it is just difficult watching a civil rights division that has crumbled, leaving people in every corner of the country more vulnerable. Instead of doing the work, standing up to fight hate crimes, standing up to combat sexual harassment and sexual violence, instead of standing up to protect the rights of people with disabilities, ensuring that people are able to vote, we've seen a civil rights division really that has been weaponized to carry out a partisan agenda.
2: I wanted to ask you, in that clip we played of Harmeet Dhillon, she mentioned that they have found dead people on the rolls and they have found non-citizens on voter rolls in some states. But people who are familiar with the voting process at the local level in this country know that neither of those things are unusual, because obviously when a person dies, the family doesn't immediately try to remove their loved one from the voter rolls. It'll take several years of the local election board seeing that the person doesn't vote to then send them a notice and purge them from the list. So it stands to reason there might be tens of thousands of people who have recently deceased that are on the voter rolls. That doesn't mean that there's any fraud involved in people voting who are supposedly dead. Your response to this attempt to talk about people on the rolls and not talking about people who actually vote?
1: This is an administration that traffics in mass disenfranchisement, that traffics in mass purges of eligible voters from the rolls. Those data points, I have no doubt, are overblown, that they cannot be substantiated and are, you know, merely held out to create a pretextual basis for the purge schemes that they are driving. If anything, what we have seen is that there are thousands of eligible voters across the country who are unlawfully stripped away and removed from the rolls, people who show up on election day, who have voted for years, who no longer appear on the rolls. And so we need to be working to figure out how we can open up our process, make it more fair, make it more easier for people to exercise their voice in our democracy.
0: Kristen Clark, I want to play a clip from a video obtained by the New York Times. This is of former special counsel Jack Smith speaking during a private discussion at the Cosmos Club in Washington, D.C. last month, in which he discusses the weaponization of the Department of Justice by the Trump administration.
6: We have a Department of Justice today. It targets people for criminal prosecution simply because the president doesn't like them. We have a department that fails to investigate cases because they might uncover facts that are inconvenient for narratives the president would like to press.
0: And of course, President Trump has gone after Jack Smith, but respond to what he's saying.
1: I fully agree with Jack Smith. Again, the U.S. Department of Justice is nothing but a shadow of its former self. This is an agency that throughout its history has engaged in one thing, and that is in fair and full enforcement of the law, even-handedly. You treat people, the powerful and the powerless, the same. You stand up for vulnerable communities. You follow the facts and you enforce the law. And we have seen this Justice Department really operate as President Trump's personal law firm. President Trump lavished praise on his acting attorney general this week for, quote, keeping him out of jail. And for that reason, presumes that he's doing a good job. This kind of entanglement, deep entanglement between the business of the Justice Department and the White House is not something that we have seen throughout the decades. It is the sign of a Justice Department that is in broken and in dire need of repair. And sadly, we should fully expect to see more targeting of the kind that Jack Smith talked about in the road ahead. And it is again why it is so critical that this election season people get out and make sure that their voices are heard this midterm season, because it's the first critical step towards putting us back on a path to normalcy and integrity in our country.
2: And could you talk as well about what the Trump administration has done to the immigration courts, administrative law judges that rule, and how they have pushed out anyone who doesn't go along with what the White House and the State Department want in terms of dealing with immigration cases?
1: That's right. And one of the aspects here that I think is particularly troubling is that we have shut down our refugee program, that we were once a place that could be a safe haven for people suffering across the country in countries experiencing political violence and turbulence. We've shut the refugee program down, but kept the doors open for white South Afrikaners from South Africa. It is deeply disturbing to see the immigration courts come to a grinding halt. It is, I think, disturbing to see us as a nation shutting the door on refugees. Really challenging to see the weaponization of the Department of Homeland Security and ICE in particular as a force that is targeting Americans, targeting innocent Americans and terrorizing communities and causing turbulence in so many corners of the United States.
0: I wanted to ask, while this redistricting is extremely radical, and if you can explain how unusual it is, what it means to do this redistricting every 10 years, but President Trump pushing for it in the middle of that. A couple quick things. One is we've been showing this picture of the Trump banner, a banner of President Trump's head that is outside, hangs on the Justice Department. And the significance, the meaning of this and how unusual that is. And the other thing is, even if there is this redistricting, and it gives Republicans an advantage, the fact is there's an extremely low rate of voting in the United States versus other countries. And maybe you could say about what it is. If more people voted, would this redistricting even matter?
1: Well, the wave of late decade racial gerrymandering of maps that we are seeing right now, particularly in the South, is highly unusual. Redistricting ordinarily is something that is carried out once at the start of a decade, once you have newly released census data. In states like Tennessee, there is actually a law on the books that prohibits mid-decade redistricting, something that they repealed during their 48-hour marathon session to dismantle Congressional District 9, home to Memphis. But redistricting is not a small task. Ordinarily, this is one of the largest undertakings for a state legislature at the beginning of a decade, carried out over a series of hearings with opportunity for the public to engage, opportunity to consider and debate alternative maps, opportunity to hear testimony from lawmakers, both for and against. It's a rigorous process with lots of deliberation and the kind of race at lightning speed to adopt new maps that we are now seeing in the Deep South is deeply disturbing and anti-democratic. In Tennessee, for example, lawmakers had no opportunity to see the map before it was introduced a few hours into the 48-hour session. There was no alternative map. The one map was produced in a very opaque process. We do not want redistricting carried out in the dark, in the back rooms. Through a process that lacks any transparency or opportunity for public engagement. So there is the racial impact, the partisan impact that we are seeing in some places in the country. But then the lack of transparency really makes it something that runs contrary to principles that really should shape a modern democracy. And when we talk about a modern democracy, we want a democracy where we have high levels of voter participation and turnout. No doubt we lag woefully behind countries in Europe that enjoy turnout and participation rates at the 80% level. We are far below that in the United States. And this is an administration that wants to reduce those numbers even more. They want to make sure that they find ways to depress, intimidate, and hold back the voices of Black and brown voters and other voters of color. And it is why at the NAACP will continue to use advocacy, protest, and aggressive litigation in the courts to ensure that we have an open, fair, and equal democracy where everyone can exercise their voice and participate.
0: I think the number is something like 65% for general elections. That means 35% of eligible voters don't vote. And in the midterms, it's like half of voters don't. The last one was something like 52% came out. half the eligible voters in the United States are not voting. What an amazing force that would be if all people who are eligible came out to vote. Kristen Clark, I want to thank you so much for joining us, the general counsel of the NAACP. She just took on that position last month. She was previously Assistant Attorney General for Civil Rights at the U.S. Department of Justice. Coming up, Israel's deported two Palestine solidarity activists who were violently detained and taken to Israel when Israeli forces raided the Gaza-bound Global Samud Flotilla in international waters. Stay with us.

0: 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Let freedom ring.
1: Let freedom ring by Tom Morello. He is going to be playing today, Grammy award-winning artist, activist, and Rock and Roll Hall of Fame inductee at noon at 26 Federal Plaza. They've put out a poster that says, End ICE Abuse Now. He's performing in New York with Bruce Springsteen last night to thousands of people at Madison Square Garden. This is Democracy Now!, democracynow.org, The War and Peace Report. I'm Amy Goodman with Juan Gonzalez. Israel's deported two activists who were violently abducted from a Gaza-bound humanitarian aid flotilla. They were abducted by Israeli forces in international waters last month. The activists were sailing with the Global Samud Flotilla, which was challenging Israel's maritime blockade and trying to deliver humanitarian aid to Palestinians devastated by years of war. Thiago Avila of Brazil and Spanish national Palestinian Saif Abu Keshek were among 175 international activists forced off their aid ships at gunpoint. While most of the activists were released in Crete, Abu Keshek and Avila were taken to Israel for so-called questioning, according to Israeli authorities. Hadil Abu Saleh, an attorney on their legal team, called their detention unlawful and a, quote, sham proceeding with no legal basis intended to punish them for attempting to challenge Israel's illegal blockade on Gaza, unquote. The attorney also said they both faced severe physical abuse by their Israeli captors. The governments of Brazil and Spain, President Lula of Brazil and the Prime Minister of Spain, Pedro Sanchez, condemned Israel's actions and called for the immediate release of their citizens. Israel's foreign ministry accused Abu Keshek and Avila of affiliation with the Popular Conference for Palestinians Abroad, or PCPA, an organization U.S. and Israeli officials have claimed is a front for Hamas, although no charges were brought against the two men, and they were released and deported on Sunday. This is Thiago Avila speaking to supporters after arriving in Sao Paulo, Brazil.
2: We need to defeat Netanyahu and Donald Trump. We need to defeat the war criminals. We need to defeat the industrial military complex that profits from war, the big tech that wants to control our lives. We need to build a different future for us. And yes, he committed another war crime, but what he did against us is nothing compared to what they do to Palestinians every single day. Once again, we always need to say this. It's not about us individually. It's about a people that has been suffering 8 decades of genocide and ethnic cleansing.
1: That's Brazilian activist Thiago Avila speaking upon his return to Brazil, where his mother, Teresa Regina de Avila Silva, sadly died while her son was in Israeli detention following a long illness. Fellow activist, Spanish national Saif Abu Keshek, also spoke to supporters following his release.
3: I left behind me thousands of Palestinian prisoners, children, women, and men. I am sure that the treatment I face is not compared to the suffering they are going through. The testimonies we hear of their torture, of their violation on daily basis. We have to continue mobilizing. We cannot forget the Palestinian prisoners.
1: For more, we go now to Turkey, where we are joined by that activist, Saif Abu Keshek. He's a Spanish and Swedish national of Palestinian descent and a member of the Global Samud Flotilla Steering Committee, just released from Israeli detention and deported after being seized by Israeli forces in international waters in April. Saif, thank you so much for being with us. Can you describe your abduction? Can you describe what happened and particularly talk about what happened in Israeli custody in Israel?
4: Thank you. Thank you, Amy. And it's good to hear you again. I didn't expect to be out such an early time. We are used on the continuous violations of Israel and for them to act as they want. So another crime, as Thiago said, has been committed, and we still see the complicity and the impunity that they act with. On the 30th of April, they also all of a sudden, on more than 700 nautical miles away from the shores of Gaza, they have intercepted part of our boats, and they started moving from one boat to another, collected around 175 a participant of Global Sumud Flotilla into a prison ship, where we were asked to stay inside cargo containers that did not have any conditions. People were violently removed from their ships into the prison ship. Ships were left floating in the sea. One of the ships, called Tam Tam, participants were left inside the ship with a broken engine, under the danger of drowning, without being provided any help or support, and were rescued by open arms. Then transporting us to the prison ship, people were violently strip searched, handcuffed, and then pushed inside the cargo containers. Then some of us were being picked up slowly. Was very difficult to know what is exactly what's happening, but was in the middle of the international waters. Me and Thiago were transported into a different military ship and then taken to occupied Palestine. Arrived there on Saturday morning, where the police was waiting for us, and then directly we were taken into the Shabak, which is the Israeli Secret Service, and started interrogation until Friday, a few days ago, when we were informed that investigation is being closed and that we will be deported. When they introduced themselves, they introduced themselves as the unit that is responsible for investigations around Gaza. I had 8 investigators questioning me on different occasions with their continuous version of story that they have the right to go into 700 nautical miles, that Gaza is not being besieged, that there is no blockade, that there is no genocide, that there is no military occupation, that settlers are normal citizens, even if they move around with guns and they attack people. One of the investigators told me that you should fight against other types of occupation, like, you know, Tenerife. I told him, well, there are no protests in Tenerife. And they said, they killed them all. We tried to do this in Gaza. We only managed to kill 100,000, but we have finished all our bombs. And that's a number that we have managed to kill. We were hearing every day the screams of other Palestinians who were being tortured inside this investigation center all the time, during the day, during the night, deprivation of sleep, transportation to the court. It has been a process to see how Israel is evolving with impunity. I think they are acting in a way that we could expect next interception to be at the shores of Ibiza, or at the shores of Mallorca, where there is no limit for the crime that they are willing to take, the risks that they are willing to put people in, just to justify a false accusation that they have nothing to prove, and they don't need even to explain why they are doing this, illegally kidnapping all of us. So what we really have to be concerned of, if we have somebody with a double nationality, that we have seen such a huge mobilization politically, and we have seen the media coverage and the social mobilizations everywhere. Imagine how Palestinians are being treated. Imagine the violations that people from Palestine are receiving. I mean, we heard about packs of dogs that are being trained to rape Palestinian men. Yes.
1: We have 10 seconds.
4: Just to say that the testimonies that we are receiving from the Palestinian prisoners who are being released is nothing compared to the experience that we have. The continuous rape of women, of men, the continuous violations, the administrative detention. This is a government that is acting this way for so long.
1: We have to leave it there. Saif Abukeshek, Spanish and Swedish national of Palestinian origin, speaking to us from Turkey. That does it for our show. We'll be in Austin and Houston this weekend.
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0: Usually a band, especially all the bands that we bring up for the festival, are wonderful at playing for dancers. And so they'll play beats that are, make it almost impossible not to move to them.
1: Yeah, that's why, that's what I love with this music. It's, the mix of, this all cultural element from like the Caribbean, Louisiana, blues, European influence.
0: Yeah, absolutely.
1: It's very beautiful.
0: It's the diversity that makes it beautiful. Yeah, exactly. It all comes together. Exactly. But yet it still has this form that that is respected and honored. And it's really been fun being kind of a cultural curator of this kind of music to see, well, which artists today are coming in that are making traditions new again or bringing new elements to the music. Because it's always evolving. Like all cultures, we're all always evolving them. But I love the... what all our artists bring to the table is fascinating.
1: Right before the show, you told me you were also a musician. So you sing and you play violin?
0: I sing, I play a little violin. I'm a little too shy still to do that in public. But yeah, I love music. I love trad jazz would be more of the music that I play. Yeah. But if I'm around a lot of my friends who play Cajun music, I'd love Dennis McGee and like old school.
1: Amédée Ardoin.
0: Yeah, Amédée.
1: I love Amédée Ardoin.
0: Me too. Wonderful. Yeah.
1: That's very cool. This year, Swamp in the City has a great lineup. So it will be The Revelers, Corey Broussard, Ruben Moreno, Jesse Leger, Steve Riley, Kelly Jones, and Daniel Colling, and many more. How do you approach building this lineup each year?
0: Well, we are always trying to diversify our lineup, even though there are some artists that we keep bringing up year after year just because they're absolutely amazing. We also try to invite new people each time because everybody adds something different. So we often pick our artists from based on a selection of are they versatile? Can they play in multiple bands in different constellations? Are they also a good teachers? A lot of them are also leading music workshops on Saturday. And I think between all that, and it's a lot of it is too, like a lot of we get popular opinion, like, hey, can you bring this guy this year, this guy next year? And each year I try to go down there at least twice to also just check on the scene. It's constantly changing and evolving who's playing in what bands and what new bands are there, what bands maybe broke up, what band just had a baby somewhere in the band and, you know, they need a break. So yeah, each year we try to bring up, just a different dynamic lineup that showcases different elements of Cajun and Zydeco music that are all worth sharing.
1: Yeah. Any performance you would recommend to see?
0: Gosh, I mean, we have so many good ones, and I'm really excited about a lot of them. I'm really excited about, I guess, well, let's start on Thursday night. Jesse Leger is a 50-year veteran of accordion music, dance halls. He's got an extraordinary voice. And then, so that's not to miss. He plays Thursday and Sunday at Strong Rope. Thursday is a very intimate show at the Waterfront Museum in Barge. It only has a capacity for about 150. So if you're going to go to something, I would go to that really special treat and then just stay for the whole weekend. And then the Revelers, we love. They've been to the Swamp in the City before, but they're like this awesome swamp pop band, and it'll be Chaz Justice's last show this year. He's the front man guitarist for the band. So that'll be a really special night. Friday, we'll have Corey Broussard, who's never been at Swamp in the City before, which we're really excited about. He's like blazing a new trail in Zydeco music, and he's just such a joy to watch on stage and dance to. In sort of more of piecing together other influences this year, I'm really excited about like a Zyda Tejano band, Josh Baca the Hot Tamales. They'll be up for the first time.
1: I do not know him, but so I discovered him while I was preparing the show, and it's very cool.
0: Oh yeah.
1: And I love, because I also love like Norteño music, like this Tex-Mex music, and I think there is a small connection with Zydeco.
0: So, oh, absolutely.
1: So I think, it's a very good idea to have him playing.
0: Yeah, we are so excited for that. And Ruben Moreno always adds that little Chicano flair too. Yeah. And he's just remarkable. I mean, everybody, it just reeks of talent that we invite up. Steve Riley, it'll be his first.

0: first year at Swamp in the City, which seems so hard to believe because, you know, we've known and loved Steve forever. Yeah. But yeah, he'll be coming this year with his daughter, Elise Riley. And that's a really exciting band that she's got going on called Shari Elise. They'll be playing the Saturday pub crawl. Mm-hmm. And Steve will be fronting the Racines, which is sort of an old school Cajun band with a lot of other great guys in it. Mitch Reed, Kevin Wimmer, they're superb. So it's really hard to talk about just one band I'm really excited about, as you can see.
1: Yeah,
0: I'm pretty excited. Exactly. Hopefully I get to watch any of them.
1: I have a last question for you. What would you like people to feel when they experience the festival?
0: I want them to make sure that they know they're witnessing something important, mm-hmm. and that their participation is vital to its sustaining itself. I think there's always this worry that Cajun culture is dying or it's not being preserved and that everybody who's coming to these shows just keeps getting older and older. But what artists time and again have told me that happens at Swamp in the City is they see a young and vibrant and excited new audience. It's part of, I think, what makes hosting this in New York City possible. That it brings in a lot of different people from a lot of different walks of life who've maybe never heard of this music before. And I would love for them to have the same kind of reaction that I did when I first heard it, like of, okay, well, it's kind of hokey, but okay, you know, I'm going to dance. I've never danced. I took a lesson. I'm going to try. I'm going to meet some new friends. And that they are completely a part of the experience. It is this inclusive, joyful, like, yes, you're watching a show, but you are also dancing. You are eating. You are
1: part of
0: it. Yes,
1: show.
0: You are part of it. Exactly.
1: That's very cool. Thank you so much, Chrissy. Would you like to add something before leaving?
0: I guess I hope that we have good weather. We're going to pray to the weather gods this year. But even if not, rain or shine, we're going to have a good time. Yeah. So we hope to see y'all there.
1: All right. Thank you. And I will see you at the festival.
0: Thank you.
1: And now let's listen to two songs, Play It Straight and Please Please, like we did last summer from The Riverers. We will be playing Saturday, May 9th at 8:30.

You are listening to Radio Free Brooklyn, and that was Please Please Like We Did Last Summer by The Revealers, who will be playing at the Swamp in the City Festival in Red Hook on Saturday, May 9th. The Revealers are from Lafayette, Louisiana, in the heart of the Cajun country. They play Zydeco, Cajun R&B and Swamp Pop, and the group is composed of Blake Miller, Chas Justice, Daniel Kolick, Glenn Fields, Chris Miller, and Trey Boudreau. I strongly recommend seeing them live at the Swamp in the City. Let's continue exploring the lineup. On the first day, Friday, another very interesting artist is scheduled. Corey Broussard. He's from Opelousas, Louisiana, where the king of Zydeco himself, Clinton Chenier, was from. For Corey, Zydeco is a family affair and a legacy. His grandfather and father are also musicians, and his uncle, Jeffrey Broussard, who plays with the Creole Cowboy, is an established Zydeco artist. Corey Broussard brings his music into a more modern sound, and like Clifton Chenier did in the 50s, he blends it with the element of R&B. Let's listen to the song Let Me Sing to You, where Corey brings together Zydeco, catchy R&B, and Caribbean influence. You're listening to Sauce Piquante, and today we are exploring the lineup of Swamp in the City Festival in Brooklyn. Enjoy!

Corey Broussard on So Speak Aunt with the song Let Me Sing to You. Today we are exploring the lineup of Swamp in the City, and at the beginning of the show I had the pleasure of interviewing one of the organizers, Chrissy. Let's move forward with the headliner of Saturday, Ruben Moreno and his band Zydeco Re-Evolution. Like Corey Broussard, Ruben pushed the genre forward, keeping its freshness and coolness intact, breaking boundaries with soulful thread of blues, Chicano grooves, and hip-hop. He started playing at the age of 7, and by 10, he was already lighting up the stage at the Continental Club in Austin. His mentors include Leroy Thomas and C.G. Chenier. In 2020, he played a discreet but essential accordion part onto the track Texas Sun by Leon Bridges and Kuyang Bin, giving a creole touch to this laid-back anthem. Here is the song Almost Lost My Man by Ruben Moreno.

Ruben Moreno on Sauce Piquante. He will be playing at Swamp in the City in Red Hook, Brooklyn. Right now, let's explore the connection between Norteño music and Zydeco. Norteño is a style of music from northern Mexico and the Texas border, and one of its most emblematic artists is Flaco Jiménez. Both styles are driven by the accordion, and although they develop in different regions, they share similar influence and a strong musical dialogue across culture. It feels natural then that Josh Baca and the Hot Tamales are scheduled to play at the festival on Sunday in the afternoon. Josh is from Albuquerque, New Mexico. His uncle Max Baca played and toured with Flaco Jiménez and the Texas Tornadoes. Josh Baca also plays with Los Tex Maniacs. Let's listen to Arbolito de Navidad, Josh Baca and the Hot Tamales on Radio Free Brooklyn.

Daniel Cooling and Casey Jones with Lullaby of the Leaves. Daniel Cooling, who also plays with The Reveler, will be scheduled at Swamp in the City on Sunday. Let's listen to their take on Le Temps de l'Amour by Françoise Hardy, and then Jesse Léger and the Southern Ramblers.

We are getting close to the end of the show, and I'm going to leave you with the band Racine, featuring Steve Riley, who we heard at the beginning of the show. Racine, which means roots, will be playing Saturday, May 9th, on the main stage of Swamp in the City in Red Hook, Brooklyn. I strongly recommend going if you enjoyed the music play on today's show. See you next week, and take care.

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So let's go out with Little Boots on the way. So take care and have a good week.

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It's 4 p.m., May 13th, 1426. You're listening to Meet Me in the Basement. I'm Carlina, and I typically use this hour to relish in post-punk and other muses, and today is going to be one of those other muse days. If you know me, I kind of grew up in a household full of medieval decor, tapestries, weaponry on the walls, knights' helmets, and it's kind of been this ever-present theme in my life. And today, I just want to do an ode to the medieval revival. It's going to be a super eclectic mix of troubadour-inspired sounds, really weird experimental folk and dark wave, ethereal harpsichords. So this concoction is going to be something that's going to transport us back, I don't know, 700, 600 years, a little time travel. And you'd be kind of surprised how much medieval sounds appear in the post-punk world. And I actually want to start us off with a track that's been having a bit of a resurgence thanks to Bloody TikTok. There's a great post-punk new wave English band, The Stranglers. And in 1982, they experimented with the harpsichord and put together this Baroque pop track that's still invading our airwaves. So we're going to kick off the medieval core with Golden Brown.

was Gothic Welsh group, which, forgive me, I cannot pronounce traditional Celtic Welsh, Tristoth on Fenywood. You also heard the Irish ensemble Anuna with a beautiful medieval hymn, Profetarium Presignata, which was inspired from the Dublin Troper, a 14th century manuscript that's kind of like a time capsule, and it captures so many chants and liturgical practices in medieval Dublin. You're listening to Radio Free Brooklyn, and this is a medieval revival here on Meet Me in the Basement. And I'm asking myself the question, how different is the 21st century from the 14th? A lot, sure. But if you zoom out, let's see, the Black Death, the catastrophic pandemic that struck Europe and Asia, we had COVID. A lot of technological advancements. So like the 14th century saw a slow decline of the traditional feudal order with a lot of rapid developments in agricultural tech. And then obviously we have this digital revolution happening, geopolitical turmoil, not to mention the bubonic plague and now the hantavirus. So I don't know, maybe that's where I'll leave it. But despite maybe these impending dooms and anxiety,

The Brian Jonestown Massacre. I love that track. Something you can frolic to in a field somewhere. That was Panic in Babylon. And before that, you heard the British ensemble Medieval Babes, whose name I adore as much as their music. And you also heard the track Salatero from the British Australian neoclassic dark wave band Dead Can Dance. Which brings us to our next set. As I mentioned earlier, you'd be surprised of the role medieval Renaissance movement played in post-punk world, especially in the UK in the 80s. And so much credit is owed to Dead Can Dance. The duo was such a pivotal force in the modern medieval revival, bridging ethereal wave with European folk and Renaissance. And they used instruments like the hurdy-gurdy and just like super inspired by troubadour themes, and they gave us this beautiful medieval soundscape. And a lot of dark wave and goth wave groups were inspired by them. So to kick off the next set, this is the 1980s medieval revival section of the hour, and we're going to kick it off with Dead Can Dance with Cantata.

The ever ethereal Cocteau Twins pushing the boundaries in the post-punk world. That was Feet Like Fins off their 1986 album Victorialand. And before that, you heard from British Baroque Queen herself, Kate Bush, 1980 hit Army Dreamers. You're listening to a 13th century hour of Meet Me in the Basement here on Radio Free Brooklyn. And as I was thinking about medieval revivalism, of course, in the context of music, but also with physical art. So, you know, you had medieval Byzantine mosaics and Gothic illuminated manuscripts and tapestries, but in its revival form, there's this one painting in particular that you should look up because I adore it. It's Frederick William Burton's 1864 watercolor, The Meeting of the Turret Stairs, and it depicts a tragic scene of forbidden love on a spiral staircase. And it's based on a medieval Danish ballad that shows the princess Helalil and her bodyguard Hildebrand sharing kind of this final silent embrace before he has to go off to fight her brothers. And it's currently housed in the National Gallery of Ireland, and it was voted like Ireland's favorite painting, I think. But because it's so fragile and light sensitive as a watercolor, it's rarely displayed, and it's kind of, I think, released or viewed out to the public only a few hours a week. So some emotive inspiration as we go into the next set. And here's the French duo, Rajna.

That track gives me chills. All the Pretty Little Horsies by neo-folk experimental folk group Current 93. And you also heard in receding order Medieval Babes again, as well as Pat Moon and the new, well, the Dutch group I'm big fans of, the De Ambassade. Thank you for listening to my 13th century post-punk hour of Meet Me in the Basement. Every week is different, and this medieval concoction was honestly such a delight for a dork like me. And thank you for listening to Radio Free Brooklyn. We are a nonprofit community radio station, and your support keeps us going. So I'm going to send us off with another British experimental folk group, Milkweed. They released an album last year, that's kind of this retelling of an Irish epic, Tombo Cúilnge, which again, Celtic, I can't pronounce, but it's known as the Cattle Raid of Cooley, and it's Ireland's, yeah, it's one of their most ancient epics, with origins dating back 1400 years in written form, and there's some of the oldest surviving complete manuscripts date to the 12th century. So we love when artists do cool things. And with that, I will catch you next week.

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3: Hi, everybody. Happy Wednesday. This is Popsick. My name's Romy. Thank you for being here. I'm so happy to have a new friend in the studio today and to have you listening. I hope you're having a lovely afternoon. I'm here every Wednesday, so welcome if you're new. I have Ross here with me. Let me get your mic on.
4: Oh, sick.
3: Yes.
4: Hey, how's it going?
3: Good. How are you?
4: I'm doing well, thank you. Thank you for having me.
3: Of course. I'm so glad you're here. You have a record out this in 2 days.
4: Yeah, in 2 days.
3: I can't wait.
4: Yes. It's been a long time coming and it still snuck up on me. But yeah, Friday.
3: Amazing. And we're going to talk about it today.
4: Yes, we are.
3: Well, I hear you're from Jersey.
4: I am from Jersey.
3: Tell me about that.
4: I am from New Jersey. The Sopranos, Bruce Springsteen, all that good stuff. But yeah, I think it probably informed a lot of the music that you hear. It's such a hodgepodge place. Everyone from like Whitney Houston to SZA to Charlie Puth is from there. It's got a weird little melting pot of like folks and musical stylings that have come through there, whether you're closer to Philly or closer to New York. So I have some mentions of that. My first concert was in Brooklyn, at the McCarran Park pool in like prime hipster Williamsburg. So
3: Who was it?
4: Modest Mouse.
3: Whoa.
4: So yeah. So I feel like very blessed to be from New Jersey and from, I'm a New Jersey defender.
3: Amazing. No, I mean, no New Jersey hate here.
4: Yeah.
3: And you've been in Brooklyn for like 10 years.
4: Yeah, right? Just about.
3: Wow.
4: Just about.
3: And so is this your first record?
4: This is my second record, but a lot of the music that I made on the first record, it felt like it was like dipping its toes into the world I'm trying to create now of like a little bit singer-songwriter, a little bit electronic and rock and stuff. But that was more like folk leaning, and I think I'm really like, this feels more of the mission statement and it almost feels like a first record in a way. Mm-hmm. Yeah.
3: What was the like recording process like and production?
4: I wrote the songs over the last like 5 years. I want to say the oldest one is like predates a lot of the music that I've actually already put out. But it just fit the narrative of the album really, really well. I did most of it in my room in Brooklyn, rooms in Brooklyn. My friend Cole, is a unbelievable piano player and producer, and we did some stuff at his place. We did a little bit of drums in the studio, but mostly it was like different apartments and such. And then I actually, there was an artist on the playlist and that produced two of the songs named Kinship, who's a huge inspiration of mine. And we did a session in London while I was there briefly because he's a UK producer. So that was the cool like out of the bedroom one. No middle ground, no like local studio. It was either London or my room, the studio room. Yeah.
3: Oh my gosh, that's so fun. Did you enjoy London?
4: Yeah,
3: did
4: it was a great inspired? Time. Yeah, it's amazing. Yeah. It's such a great city.
3: It is.
4: And the session was really cool. And I've just been a longtime fan. So to like be making music with somebody like that, especially out of the country and just like finding someone like that to create with was really, really special.
3: Incredible. Yeah. Well, you brought some music here, and were you inspired throughout? Did this playlist inspire the music that's coming out?
4: Yes, definitely. There's a lot of music that there's some music that was like songs I've been listening to for a while, but I'd say everything on here informed something that happened on the album in some way, or some direction that I wanted to take. Have you ever seen those Letterbox interviews where mm-hmm. they ask when they have four? Mm-hmm. I have never felt that way until this.
3: Yeah,
4: I was like
3: it's
4: eight
3: hard.
4: Songs
3: I
4: to
3: know.
4: Define my life, which I seems know. Like a lot of songs. But yeah, there were some last minute edits and rearranging and stuff.
3: Totally. But yeah. Amazing mix. I can't wait to hear these.
4: Yes.
3: Well, let's talk about this first one, Glacier.
4: Yeah.
3: James Vincent McMorrow. Tell me about that.
4: Yeah. So I think one of the ways I want to, or one of the sounds I want to kind of develop is electronic, but with really like deep songwriting, like singer-songwriter over it. So a lot of things that I was really drawn to were remixes of songs that I really like and singer-songwriter and stuff like that. So James Vincent McMorrow, unbelievable Irish musician and songwriter. And this is a flip of one of his songs by a producer named Atu, who is in a group called Sonder with Brent Faiyaz. And I've always just admired his like spacey, lush, like kind of like slacker production style. And I thought it fit under James's like crazy falsetto really, really well. And just kind of knocks.
3: Let's do it. This is called Glacier. Let's plug this in.

0: that was Glacier by James McMorrow, Vincent McMorrow. I have Ross here with me today, Newhouse. Thank you for being here.
1: Yes.
0: Wow, that was beautiful.
1: I love that song. Yeah, it's such a unique collaboration.
0: That voice really, that's it, like, immediately gets you.
1: Totally.
0: Stunning. So you have a record coming out. Tell me when music kind of came into your life.
1: Wow. I think music's like always been in my life, but this type of songwriting and stuff, pretty early on in like the musical career. I got a guitar when I was like 13. I was playing trumpet in the school band, and I was really not good at playing trumpet or showing up to the lessons and things like that. And I think I needed a little bit of an easier access into music, but I had the coolest babysitter at the time, who was playing, like, again, Modest Mouse. I'm speed running how quickly I'm talking about Modest Mouse in this interview, but had Good News for People Who Love Bad News, which was just like really beautifully written music. And I was just always really drawn to lyrics and like poetry and short stories and things like that. So I think songwriting was immediately like very captivating. I remember I wrote like my first song, and it was like 4 or 5 pages long of just nonsense, really badly written, like faux deep type high school stuff, maybe even middle school stuff. But it was like trying to get to this place of like explaining things through a poetic or written language lens. So that's kind of like the world I came from, and I just have always kind of carried lyrics and songwriting with me in whatever capacity I try to like make music in. That's always been the center point.
0: Was it in your house a lot? Were people playing music a lot?
1: No, but my mom is an interior designer. My dad is a graphic designer and a pencil illustrator. My aunt is a art dealer, a fine arts dealer, and a painter herself. So, and my grandfather owned a gallery in New York in like the 50s. So there's a lot of art and a lot of appreciation for it. So when I got cut from the sophomore baseball team, there was no like, oh, you got to make it next year. Mm-hmm. You know, I was like, I think I want to start a band. And my family was all about it. I don't think there were any D1 dreams. So I think it was cool. But yeah, there was a lot of support. There's a lot of support for like creatives and the arts and stuff like that. Yeah.
0: Right. And how were you discovering music as a kid? Were you like online?
1: Yeah, I was definitely online. I think like Last.fm and even MySpace. There was, being from New Jersey, like there was a lot of going to New York for concerts. Mm-hmm. Tickets were much cheaper. Going to like indie shows, New Brunswick, like basement shows at Rutgers, and just like blowing my ears out. There were some really great bands from my high school that I really admired the people from, and they would, you know, post on Facebook some like cryptic song quote, and I'd look up what the song quote was and find a band that I've been listening to for like, you know, 20 years now and stuff like that. So there was a lot of like word of mouth and blogs and stuff like that. Yeah.
0: Amazing. Yeah. RIP.
1: Wherever the old blog days. Era. Yeah.
0: But there's still journalism.
1: Definitely.
0: So you have Kinship. You mentioned that Kinship was a producer on the record.
1: Yeah.
0: Tell me about Blinker.
1: So this is one of the first songs he put out, a 3-song EP. There was a channel, I think it still exists, but it was in the height of also like YouTube playlisting popularity, and it was called Majestic Casual, and had a lot of songs like this. I think that first one was on it also. Very like chill, ethereal types of music, but from all different genres. And I heard this song and another song called Gong by him, and I was just really obsessed with like the sampling, and his voice is again just so, so beautiful. So he's put out a lot of music since, but this one has nostalgia all wrapped up in it also. So I picked this one.
0: Let's do it. This is Blinker by Kinship.

0: Another stunner.
1: I'm glad you like it.
0: Would you say that you, when you hear a song for the first time, are you vocally taken first, or are you listening for melody or lyrics? Is there something that grabs you first?
1: I'm definitely listening to lyrics first a lot of the time. I mean, melodies, it's hard to beat like melody first listening. So it's definitely something I notice, but I do, if there's anything I don't understand, I'm like looking it up. And I think a frustrating part of like my indie artist friends and stuff is people don't always put their lyrics online. So I'm just guessing. With him specifically, with Kinship, I was trying to transcribe his lyrics because I'm just a nerd in that way. And I wanted them online and I was getting them so wrong. And at one point, I think he just took over and just did it himself.
0: He must have them saved somewhere.
1: I mean, he knows them, but yeah. I was off. Like, and then when he corrected, I was like, oh, that's what he's saying. Very cool. Very cool. But maybe it was at least like a kick in the right direction.
0: Yeah, that's so funny.
1: But yeah.
0: Are you, how does a song typically start for you?
1: Yeah. For me, I will sometimes write most of the song without having my instrument in my hand. Sometimes I'll write, I'll have a riff or something like that, or a progression, and I'll like write a melody, and then I feel I can't get the lyrics like within those confines. So I write a lot of like just kind of like free verse stuff, and then I have to kind of go back and try to figure out what the melody is and start changing words from there. And a lot of people I like to work with kind of do the opposite. Mm-hmm. So it creates a cool thing when we work together to kind of have like a completely inverse process. But yeah, there's times I wish I had more control over it, but I'll just kind of like hear a conversation or something will come up and I just start writing about something on my notes app. And it's just, sometimes it's just god awful, but then other times I take it to the guitar and start to make its next steps and it makes its way to the song world. Yeah.
0: And then are you producing at all?
1: I'm producing. I make like the shell of okay. it. I don't think I have the like self-discipline to sit there and produce. And I also just love collaboration so much. Mm-hmm. I love being in the room with somebody and letting people who are really good at their respective things do that respective thing. Cole, who produced a lot of this album, is just an unbelievable piano player and sound designer and stuff. So I was like, here's the drums that I think I'm hearing and some references and such, and then kind of let him go to work and build the world a little bit. I played all the guitars and stuff like that, but yeah, I kind of focus mostly on like what the words are saying and what mm-hmm. what the voice sounds like and stuff. Yeah. A skeleton. I come up with a skeleton and have them
0: yeah.
1: build the house around the interior design.
0: No, that's a great way to think about
1: yeah,
0: it.
1: Yeah.
0: Speaking of lyricists, you have Lord here.
1: Yes.
0: A World Alone.
1: Yes. This was a last minute pivot.
0: Yeah.
1: This album, like, I kind of rediscover once a year and I'm like, oh, this means like this album's just like so important to me. I think it's just perfect. I admire the like suburban angst type trope a lot, and I think she did

0: in a really cool way where she's taking like the rich kid kind of side of things. I think the lyric writing, I think the melody writing and her voice, or everything's just perfect about it. And I come back to like a few of these songs constantly, not just Royals, but I think she's just a talent and just weird and a great artist.
1: Totally. So, yeah. And is there anything about A World Alone specifically?
0: I think just like the minimalism in the guitar part and such, and the song structure is really cool. How she kind of builds these backing vocals around that come back in at the end of the song. And yeah, I really love the sparseness and how you can really like get to know her kind of, and get to know the track really well. It seems like she's like, right, she's so close in your ears. And then these, like, there's such great dynamics in it. And
1: totally. Yeah. And I feel like wasn't she 16?
0: Yeah. I mean, it's all like, 15? It's kind of like a manufactured, like,
1: it's crazy.
0: Suburban angst. Like, it's all like a branding thing, but.
1: No, but I believe her.
0: But I believe her. I mean, listen, yeah, she's amazing. So
1: here's Lorde's A World Alone, a bit of a throwback. Oh, beautiful.

0: That was Lord back many years ago. What year was that? That was 2013. Woo! Shout out. Beautiful song. Ross Newhouse is here with me on Popsic right now today. How lucky. We're live from Brooklyn. I hope you're having a nice day. Freelance Wales.
1: Yeah.
0: That song's called Generator First Floor. Tell me about
1: it. And there's a second floor also.
0: Oh,
1: But it was a kind of just a like peak millennial 2010 Brooklyn like indie rock band, a la like the Vampire Weekend, Grizzly Bear of the world. And I used to listen to the song a lot. I think the like form of it's beautiful. And Chuck Chris was just having like so much fun. And they were all just having so much fun. And I think the lyrics are like, they probably have a meaning to him, but they were fairly nonsensical. And I think a lot of music now is very narrative and very like true. And they were just kind of saying some stuff. Mm-hmm. So it was really fun to listen to them and how creative their writing was and like the claps and the gang vocals and all of these like little fun gadgets and gizmos they'd use for these little sounds and stuff. And I think it was just very of the time in New York, like 15, 20 years ago. So I love it.
0: Totally, let's do it. This is called Generator First Floor.

0: Yeah, that's some stomp clamp clap with some scene kid vibe in
1: yeah,
0: there.
1: Yeah, there's fun. A whole lot of stuff going on.
0: Yeah, it's very 2010s. I like it though. Did those sounds make it on the album?
1: I wouldn't say many of those sounds specifically did, but I think I just really love the kind of carefree nature of it, and it was something. I think the banjo and just the way everything interacts, and if there was something that really inspired me, I think the imperfection of it, like in the beginning, there's just like chairs creaking and it sounds like someone knocked something over at some point and they just left it all in. And I think it feels like a very lived in song, especially for a song that seems to be about like starting a house up, a generator of a house or something. At least that's what I grasped from it. But yeah,
0: totally. Yeah, I love when you can kind of feel like you're there in the song. I feel like Dijon does a really good job of that.
1: Just definitely.
0: Like really involves the listener almost.
1: Yeah, I agree. I think that wave of music making is really refreshing.
0: It makes it fun. Yeah. Like it makes you feel like you're having fun with them when they're making it.
1: Yeah, and it just allows for imperfection and like rawness and humanness to come through.
0: Yeah, and I imagine recording in your room kind of... You feel
1: in
0: that.
1: Bushwick, like the amount of takes that I'm like, can I just leave the truck horn in it? It was like, is the music coming out of the speakers? Like, is it going to clash with the music I'm making? I mean, we left a count in on a song, like Cole just goes one, two, and I just like, just leave it in.
0: It's nice to hear.
1: There was a lot of those moments, chair creaks that I kind of got over because of music like that.
0: Yeah, no, I think it adds some character.
1: Definitely.
0: Sure. You don't need it polished.
1: No, definitely not.
0: We have Gia Margaret here.
1: Yes.
0: Solid Heart. Tell me about this one.
1: So this is another remix. I think Gia Margaret's so brilliant and has kind of, her new album is called Singing and it is her first in a while because of a vocal injury that she had. So she released a piano record before that. And I think she is also just admirable in my eye because this is like the social media era and content and putting stuff out there and all this time. And she just kind of puts out quality music and posts once in a while. And she's pretty like reclusive and lives in Chicago and, you know, kind of just like lives her life and makes like really beautiful songs when she wants to and when she can bless us with an album. So this is another remix of one of her songs. So it takes that kind of folk indie energy and then spins it with some electronic influences and such.
0: Love. And it's a remix by Guy Sigsworth.
1: Yeah.
0: This is Gia Margaret.

0: That was Gia Margaret, a remix by Guy Sigsworth. That was so stunning. So you have a record coming out on Friday, and you have a collaboration on there with Grace Gardner.
1: Yes.
0: Tell me how that came about and what that was like.
1: So I knew Grace just through the internet, and I think they're a wonderful songwriter and just a beautiful singer. So I reached out and we set up a songwriting session over Zoom. I think they were living in Austin at the time. And we wrote like a pretty mediocre track together. And then we kind of like a few months went by and we didn't really revisit it. And I was like, do you want to give this another shot? And we did. And we started the session with just talking about our lives and just trying to find some common ground about emotions that we were feeling. And we were both in relationships, are both in those relationships. And just kind of like the push and the pull of wanting your partner to see themselves through your eyes while you're also like battling your own self-doubt. That was kind of the thesis statement. And having your partner be like, no, you're so great. And like, if what they're battling something too, kind of thing. And we all kind of have that. So we wrote this and then we kind of forgot what tuning it was in. And then they like went and made some other music and I was making some other music, but the song just kind of like always stuck in my head. So Cole finally broke it open, who produced this song too on piano. And then we kind of figured it out from there, but we had to dust it off the shelf and I'm really, really happy we did. And then Grace was super down to keep going and sing all over it and do these lush harmonies and everything. And stoked with how it came out.
0: Yeah, it's a beautiful song.
1: Thank you.
0: It's called Words I'd Use. Do you get nervous to share because you write from such like a personal place?
1: Mm-hmm.
0: How does it feel to write and then put it out for other people to hear?
1: It's always been just something that's part of the craft. I don't really mind it so much, mm-hmm. but I also don't think I go as far in terms of like my personal life and such as my contemporaries. I think there's still like a veil of mm-hmm. metaphor or analogy or allegory or whatever writing device, but I'm trying not to be like too literal in a lot of my music. There's, I think, either a layer or it's like a story that I create to represent something that I'm feeling that hasn't actually occurred. And it's just some fiction that I used as a device to get it out there, admittedly. And I think that's the way I like it to be. I want it to be something that artists can see themselves or listeners can see themselves in
0: mm-hmm.
1: and not have it be so specific to me, but still specific enough that it feels like something that a lot of people can dig into.
0: Mm-hmm.
1: Yeah. But no, I don't mind it. But sometimes there's some hyperbole in there.
0: Right. Is it hard to craft something that way? Like, as opposed to just being really honest and.
1: Well, sometimes I'm just like not interesting enough, you know, like
0: you don't have any drama.
1: No, I like sometimes like I've been in a really lovely relationship with someone I love very much. And like my friends are all really nice and supportive and I like my parents. And I'm just like, God, no one wants to hear about any of this shit. So I either just like invent, you know, my own issues or try to find themes that I've like felt that I can kind of extrapolate and make into kind of like a relevant story.
0: Mm-hmm.
1: There's a song called Prom Queen that's all about like unrequited love, which was something that I felt, but it didn't happen in the context of like a drunken kind of like heightened prom footloose type situation that I'm highlighting in this song at all. There's some like tact and
0: you're getting creative for
1: yeah,
0: sure.
1: Yeah, some creative that's writing exercises.
0: Lovely. You have a song called Beautiful Birds Flying by Valley Maker.
1: Yes.
0: Tell me about that one.
1: This is an artist I discovered a few years ago, and he just lowers my cortisol levels every time I hear him. And I think I went to the University of South Carolina. He is originally from South Carolina, from the town that the school's in, Columbia, and then he went to Seattle, and then he's back, and he's a teacher at USC now. He's doing a doctorate, and I just think it's so cool, and I just missed him as a professor, but how cool to have a professor who's also making these like beautiful records.
0: Mm-hmm.
1: And Toro y Moi produced this,
0: mm-hmm.
1: and you probably wouldn't hear that, but he's also from South Carolina. So I thought it was pretty cool that this town that's not really regarded for like its art scene, and
0: mm-hmm.
1: I certainly did not go there for art school, kind of birthed these like really, really beautiful songs. And I love the guitars and the ambience of it. And he's got this just like funky, cool, very tender voice that just floats over the track, basically.
0: Let's do it. This is Beautiful Birds Flying by Valley Maker.

0: Woo, that was Dolly Maker. Yeah, those guitars and those harmonies, stunning.
1: So beautiful, so lush. Yeah.
0: Yeah. That came out in 2018.
1: Yeah. Yeah. I used to just kind of stare out NJ Transit windows and listen to that song.
0: Perfect. Yeah. There's that. Honestly, I love being on trains with music.
1: Absolutely. Yeah.
0: You feel so main character.
1: Absolutely. Yeah. You're in whatever movie you want to be in. Yeah.
0: Have you listened to your album in various settings yet?
1: For sure. Definitely. Yeah. I listen to it. I mean, I'm a fan of the music that I make, so I like listening to myself. It's so funny and embarrassing at the end of the year when I'm my own top artist. Anytime that I have an album come out or something like that. But it's also just like checking and things like that. But you kind of do like litmus tests on like different, like, does this work on the train? Does this work in the car? Is this a driving song? Like, what mode of transportation? I don't know if it's gotten an airplane check yet, but we'll see what happens.
0: We've got to get on one soon. It's out Friday.
1: I
0: got to
1: get on an airplane. I know. I got to make sure of this.
0: Sade's on here. Kiss of Life.
1: Yes.
0: A classic. Tell me about why you picked this one.
1: Another just like, I don't think you'd listen to the album necessarily or look at me and go like Sade influence, but I think like she is just so ethereal and has a lot of the qualities that I just adore in music, and she is just so smooth, and even in her live performances is just a beacon, and I think so inspiring as an artist and as a singer. I think a lot of the lyrics are very simple and have a lot to do with love, and it's very romantic, but the world that you can dive in when you listen to the music is just so lush and tender and beautiful and all these great words and stuff. But totally. Yeah.
0: Let's hear it. This is Kiss of Life.

That was Sade's Kiss of Life. Cutting in a little bit so we can hear Ross's song with Grace Gardner. This song is called Words I'd Use. You heard it. We talked about it a little bit before this one. Let's hear it. The full album's out on Friday, and we'll hear a live performance from Ross after this one. Here's Words I'd Use.

0: That was Words Unused by Ross Newhouse, and we're going to hear him live in the studio right now. What's this, the title of this one?
1: This one's called Without a Bite. It's the last song on the record, the non-electronic acoustic outro. Yeah.
0: Amazing. Let's hear it. The album's out on Friday.
1: On Friday.
0: Woo!

0: Ross Newhouse live and his album's out Friday. Thanks for being here.
1: Thank you so much for having me.
0: Oh my gosh. You can find him online, Ross Newhouse on Instagram.
1: Yes.
0: And I can't wait to hear the whole thing.
1: Thank you so much. Yeah, I'm really excited.
0: Woo!
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Means you're about to start listening to Sitting with Gianluca. I'm Gianluca. We'll be sitting with you till 7 p.m. And thank you for getting in touch with me at the Sitting with GT handle on Instagram. I'm going to just play a few random songs that I like this week. I think there's some interesting guests coming up next week, actually, about Dave Van Ronk, talking about the great man Dave Van Ronk. So stay tuned. But here I'm going to play some Devon Sproul, a wonderful chanteuse married to Paul Carreri, marvelous chanteur, and they play together and play a part too. Have their own separate careers, but I'm going to start off with some Devon Sproul live in London.

Thank you guys so much. This is BJ Cole here on the pedal steel. It's Paul Carreri there on the guitar. Andy Whitehead is on the bass. George Vaughn is on the drums and singing. That's Emma Smith, Vince Cipral. Thank you guys so much, and hopefully we'll see you again. Thanks.

0: What a wonderful version of Leave Your Hat on the Door. Excellent husband and wife team that was Devon Spruill and Paul Carreri. And preceding that was Paul Carreri himself, the Mister, singing I Can Never Go Back. And preceding that was the Mrs., Devon Spruill. And, I just spaced the Ain't That the Way. Yeah, there you go. It Ain't That the Way. And I'm going to play some Chris Smither, actually. Wonderful Louisiana, well, New Orleanian by birth. Moved to Cambridge, Massachusetts in the 60s. Became a folk icon, has become over his six decades, gosh, of playing music. Has become a folk icon. And he plays sitting down, which is not unusual, but he uses his, taps his feet to the rhythm. He sort of plays drums with his feet, performs sitting down, on a plywood board. And he just so happened to have sat with me in the past backstage during a sound check, or just between the sound check and show. And I'm going to air that actually right now, especially uniquely recorded for Sitting with Gianluca. And if you want to hear the full sit down, I do not post straight shows where I just play music, but I do post the sit downs. And if you want to listen to that, please log on to wherever you get your podcasts, subscribe if you can, write a glowing review if you can, and the Chris Smither sit down is up there and you can listen to the whole thing. It's fascinating. So all right, here is Chris Smither himself, backstage especially for us.
1: I better let you play something then, if you don't mind, if you feel like it.
2: I don't mind at all.
1: All right.

0: All right. Well, this is Sitting with Gianluca here at sittingwith.com. Sitting with me today is Chris Smither. Thank you so much, Chris.
1: You're welcome.
0: But I've never really asked an artist about their feet before. So it's a little bit weird for me.
1: There's two of them.
0: There's two of them, right. They're kind of in a place where I would expect them to be. But, yeah. I mean, it's always been a part of your sounds, maybe from the fourth record, I think, started to...
1: Right. It's unconscious. I can't not do it. If you try to keep my feet still, I can't play. But I'm not really conscious of it. I don't think about it. I just do it. But it adds something to it. I didn't realize until much later that it was almost a necessary part of what I'm doing, because there's a lot of things that aren't really stated on the guitar or in the vocal that are implied, but they're actually stated by the feet. And it took me a long time not only to figure out that the audience should hear it, but that I have to hear it. If the stage is carpeted and I can't hear my feet, I don't play very well.
0: There's a whole tradition in the northeast in Canada,
1: right? And the Maritimes. They still do it. There's a lot of guys up there that do that. And John Hartford used to have a dancing board, and it was mic'd.

0: Do you use special shoes?
1: Yes.
0: Okay.
1: And I wear them until they're falling apart. All right. And I keep them. I take them back and back to the cobbler. I've got one cobbler in Massachusetts who knows exactly what I want. You know, and he puts the right kind of soles and the right kind of heels on. And
0: there's another thing too, is that you're from New Orleans, which is rhythm. I mean, you have drums with everything in New Orleans. From
1: well, it's not just drums. It's the fact that the rhythm is kind of backwards. You know, it's it gets lots of rhythms get turned.

0: around. And that was something that I wasn't even aware of until I left New Orleans, you know, and everybody would say, how come your heel comes down on the downbeat and the foot comes? And I said, I don't know, you know, I don't even understand the question. And they'd say, well, where are you from? And I'd say, New Orleans. And they'd say, well, no wonder.
1: That explains
0: it. Maybe it explained it to them. It doesn't explain it to me.
2: It's my song of self-confidence in the old days. I wrote this when I was about 22, and I was subject to biannual fits of self-confidence. Sometimes last 2 or 3 days. So I wrote this during one of those, and I called it I Can Love You Like a Man. I believed it. This just got covered again by a woman named Karen Allison. Interesting singer. Kind of jazz oriented, pop jazz, like a little bit like Nora Jones or something like that. But I noticed that she'd covered it, and then I saw a review of the record in a music magazine in my dentist's office. Then I wondered how long ago this record had come out, if it was still, you know, magazines have usually been in dentist's office for 2-3 years. But it was new. So they had this review, and it said, Nora Jones, a young woman with extraordinary range of expression, covers everything from sultry Billie Holiday stuff to her own rendition of a Bonnie Raitt standard, William Smithers, Love You Like a Man. William Smithers is my daddy. Very interesting. I can't. Well, actually, I mean, it's my name too, but nobody's ever used it except my mother when she was angry with me. I just can't imagine how they found that out. Love you like a man.

Yay, former sitting with Gianluca guest Chris Smither there. And playing something specially for us. And I followed that up, actually, his biggest hit. Hit is probably not the right word, but maybe the song that he's most recognized from that went the furthest was Love Me Like a Man, that Bonnie Raitt covered. And we heard that, actually, by Chris, the original, and by Bonnie Raitt. And if you have just tuned in, you're about a half-ish off away through sitting with Gianluca. I'm Gianluca. We'll be sitting with you till 7 p.m. We here at Radio Free Brooklyn are broke. And if you have any jingly jangly, please help us out. We need it. You know what to do. RadioFreeBrooklyn.org. Donate buttons. Hit them. Drop something in the hat. Nothing too small. Nothing too big. Or you can subscribe. Write a review. 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I'm going to stick to the former sitting with Gianluca guests, actually. Because I also had Sue Foley and Peter Karp, who did a wonderful duet album called He Said, She Said. They sort of met and kind of courted each other via email and then sort of became a couple for a while. And when they were a couple for a while, they recorded He Said, She Said, and they had got their correspondence and turned them into songs. And it's a marvelous listen. But before I do go there, I am going to play them separately and then them together. So ladies first, I always say. My mama told me ladies first always. So here is Sue Foley and it's Oh Baby, We Got a Good Thing Going.

Rockin' good, I say. Rules of engage. Well, let's start from the beginning, actually. Oh, baby, we got a good thing going on from Sue Foley, Peter Karp, Strange Groove, and Foley and Karp off the He Said, She Said album, Rules of Engagement. And if you have just tuned in, oh, by the way, I should say, if you want to listen to that sit down, yeah, please subscribe to wherever you get your podcast. Sitting with Gianluca is obviously the name of the show. And if you can subscribe, write a review, that would be really cool. I have some really good sit downs up there. Some of the artists are quite legendary, actually, and sadly, some of them are no longer with us. So, worth a shunt, a punt, whatever you want to call it. Also, if you want to contact me personally, Sitting with GT on Instagram, like Gin and Tonic, or Gianluca Tramontano, which would be my name, Sitting with GT anyway on Instagram. If you've just tuned in, I have to say you've just missed Sitting with Gianluca, but I will be back next week. Radio Free Brooklyn, Radio Grenouille in Marseille, France, and Resonance FM in the UK to all of you, the radio stations. Thank you for carrying me. I very much, and to you, listener, thank you for listening to me. I'm going to sign out with some really cool music. Another former Sitting with Gianluca guest, Tail Dragger, sadly no longer with us, but what a character. An original blues man from Chicago, and this is a recording of his, and here it is, sitting here singing my blues.

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3: Why Brooklyn?
2: He came together with another partners of ours, and we took a look, and we fell in love with the place, and we decided to open Testo.
3: How are things going right now with everything that's going on? I see you guys have a really nice outdoor setup. This is great.
2: Thank you for that. We're waiting. We're in survival mode. Mm-hmm. But people are still coming. A lot of regulars still show up, you know.
3: And you guys have takeout, right?
2: All the time.
3: All the time?
2: Takeout is our main bread, I suppose, yeah.
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7: Nice to meet you both.
8: Nice to meet you guys. Well, Dave and Giggles. And
9: thank you for pronouncing your last name, because I was like, oh, we should ask him how to pronounce his last name.
10: Pesky German crap. Yeah.
9: Okay.
10: Yeah.
9: You're one of the good ones, though. You're one of the good ones.
10: There's few of us, but we do exist.
9: You do
8: one
9: exist.
8: Of the few.
10: Yeah.
9: I'm so excited to talk to you because I feel like you're like a man cut from my own cloth. Like you did a little bit of the theater, you know, you're up in Kingston. I don't know if you're still up in Kingston, but as I dove into your website, I was like, maybe I should just rip this guy's website off and just, you know, copy his website and just be like, I'm this guy, because this guy's pretty cool.
8: Yeah. I mean, the thing about Giggles is that he claims himself an artist, and then he looks at other artists and says, yeah, I could take that. Just copy it. Yeah. This is the way it works.
9: Just rip it. Just rip it.
10: Good artists are just absolute thieves.
8: Yeah, totally.
10: And I firmly believe that.
9: Blake File, America Abandoned. No, I'm going to get this wrong. Hold on a second. All American Ruins. All right. Yeah. So you
8: Abandoned the All American Ruins podcast. Let's be specific.
9: Yeah.
10: Yeah. Thank you.
9: If you can't tell, Dave and I have been doing this podcast for a while, but we just haven't shown in a while. So we're glad to kind of get you back on and just, you know, have you take the reins and help us out a little bit. It's been
10: it's an honor.
9: Yeah. Your podcast is interesting, and the filming you do and the audio work you do, like you go to these abandoned places and you get this awesome footage, and you just kind of I feel like the way you tell stories is great. You know, it's watching your work and just seeing your stuff. I was like, oh, this guy knows what he's doing. And then I looked a little bit on your LinkedIn and I was like, oh, okay, this is where this guy's coming from. And he's done a little bit of work here and doing this stuff. So I'm excited to hang out with you for the next hour and talk about all this stuff. So
10: cool. Thanks. Yeah, I'm excited to be here.
8: So go check out Blake's. He's got Abandoned, the All American Ruin podcast. Me and Blake have been talking for a little while. He's really helped me out. Like, first of all, thanks, Blake. You've been a real trooper and being a podcast friend. So I appreciate that. And he's been doing, I feel like you've been really on the circuit of the festivals lately. So how's that been going?
10: It's been great. I will say that when I moved into working in audio a little more intentionally, one of the first things that one of my first mentors told me was that he's never been part of an industry or a community of people that's more giving and thoughtful than the audio community. And I really took that to heart because I had navigated through all sorts of different creative mediums and industries over the course of trying to figure out exactly what worked for me. And He was dead on that. Audio people are truly so generous and thoughtful, and it's not from a place of wanting something in return. And that is really important to me just as a human being,
8: right.
10: not as a professional, but just human.
8: Right.
10: And I don't think that the capitalistic structure of how we define work really ever settled in my bones quite right.
8: Mm-hmm.
10: And so when it comes to being what people might consider generous, I don't think that my work would work as well as it does if I wasn't also taking the time to engage with other audio makers and artists and share information and talk tidbits and ask questions of them too. Because what good is one podcast if not in a sea of other good podcasts? And so I really take inspiration from watching other people give. And also I think on the flip side of all of that, audio is also and can be a very lonely medium. There's a lot of isolation that comes along with it and a lot of banging one's head against a soundboard until 3 o'clock, 4 o'clock in the morning, trying to figure out that one fade that isn't quite working or that one transition that you just can't nail. And so I think any opportunity to be in community with people just adds flower to the flourish. And so that part of that. And then I forgot the second question you asked. What did you ask?
8: I don't remember, but I do think that you're onto something there, which is very interesting. The idea that like it's a very lonely medium, and like me and Mike have been doing this for like 15 years now. And like, you know, like we've had that camaraderie of like building up that kind of like repertoire between us, which is really great. But like doing a solo show is kind of a very, very lonely aspect. But the idea of the other side, the audience, like that's kind of like what I like about your show is that you kind of bookend everything with like, listen to this through headphones, like really get yourself immersed into this show. Like you use sound effects, you use like all sorts of like different audio to like really tell the story. So like really getting engulfed is really important. And like coming from a guy who listens to a lot of podcasts, you know, like the idea of like being a lonely is like that kind of one side of doing it, but being an audience member is like you turn to that podcast to kind of negate that loneliness, to like get into that world and like and have like your podcast is like you're telling a story and then they're along for the ride, and like that loneliness kind of evaporates for that time period. So like the one side is loneliness. I totally agree with that. But the other side is kind of that camaraderie, like the companionship along the way. So that I always thought that was very interesting in the fact that you had like, okay, listen to this through headphones. Cause like so many people don't, you know, like, and telling them to do it is so important because people don't, they'll just put, you know, I mean, riding the subways in New York City, people just have their phones blaring, you know, and sometimes it is a podcast. I'm like, what are you doing? What's happening?
10: Yeah. It's interesting that you bring the audience into the picture too, because when this project, when this body of work started kind of evolving of its own volition, I was leaning heavily into connecting with the kid in me who I had been disconnected from for quite some time. And there was a series of, you know, phases to reclaiming that childhood friend in myself. But by the time we were all forced to go into a lonely state when March of 2020 happened, I think the final key to really reclaiming my identity and the playground of my identity was to figure out how I could romanticize solitude. And I think a big part of that is we are constantly this culture that we live in. I'm not interested in being self-righteous and trying to change a culture. That's far from what I'm interested in. But what I am interested in is identifying the people within the culture that we live in who feel similarly to me, because I'm as impatient as the next American and I move very quickly and everything is quick for me. And I work quickly and I think quickly, but it's not, it got to a point where I realized it wasn't serving me. And it certainly wasn't helping me evolve into the human that I always dreamt of being. And so I think one of the big unexpected benefits of doing this podcast in particular under the All American Ruins body of work was learning to romanticize solitude. And I am by nature of the foundation of this show, which is encouraging people to use their imaginations as a tool for healing. I am imagining people in the room with me as I'm recording and as I'm stitching together these episodes, and I'm envisioning what people are actually getting to feel as they listen and hear the story unfold inside each of these abandoned spaces. And so I love the idea that people are actually following my instructions, because the whole goal of this show is to give people a little bit of a reprieve from the absolute grim reality of World War III that we are just constantly dancing on the precipice of. And
8: Or in it.
10: Let's be real. We've fallen into the volcano. Absolutely. Yeah. And so as we tumble into, you know, a fascist nightmare where, you know, we become a complete xenophobe, isolationist society, I'm really trying to offer folks a place to go where they can breathe for a second. I think one of the biggest downsides to a modern society is a loss of any kind of connection to something bigger than oneself.
8: Mm-hmm.
10: You know, the word God is a very tricky word, particularly for me. I was raised in an evangelical household and have my own trauma that I'm going to be dealing with for the rest of my life from that. But there were so many pieces of growing up in a Christian household that I really value at this point. And the biggest one is knowing that there's something bigger than myself out there. And I think we've really lost that as a society, particularly Americans. It is so our way of thinking. We are taught to be self-involved, and we are taught to think this word independence is the word.
8: Right. Well, that's what I find so interesting about like America is we've really like grasped this idea that like you are special, you are number one, you are the person that like will, you're supposed to hustle, you're supposed to do all this stuff, and you're the most important person in your life and everyone else's life. And the opposite of that is like you look at like I don't want to say they're better or worse, but like you look at China or Japan and stuff like that, and they're very much like for the greater good, that kind of like the idea that like, you know, I'm a cog in a wheel where like, you know, like I am as good as my surroundings. And like, again, not saying anyone is better than others, but America has gotten to this point where like your opinions don't matter. Mine are the only ones that matter. And the other interesting thing
9: Japanese are probably better. Dave.
8: Yeah, Japanese are definitely better.
9: Come on.
8: 100%
9: like,
8: better.
9: Come on, just say it.
8: I didn't want to say it, but here we are. Here we are. But the other interesting thing is I was researching your show, you know, and I was like listening to it. And as I was listening to it, I was skimming through all your stuff. And I came across the ratings. And I was like, oh, he's got a 4.7. What's going on here? Because like, there's nothing, you know, like this is a great show. There's nothing to be really upset about to me, you know? So I look at it and it's like, there's a whole bunch of like one stars of people just like calling you a snowflake and calling you a liberal this or that. And it's just like these MAGA people who are just so angry, so mad. And like, how do you deal with that as like, do you even care, first of all? But like, do you internalize it? Do you think about it? Do you, when you put together the shows?
10: No, I don't. Good. I mean, look, so like, let me actually rephrase that. At first, of course I did. I'm a human being who had, you know, dealt with bullying when I was in school. And, you know, I'm deeply sensitive. I have almost 13 years of sobriety under my belt because, I was leaning too hard into, you know, sensitivity being my downfall and everything, you know, Mike or Giggles talk about theater, that your whole job is a pick me mentality and you're constantly begging people to accept you and just so you can survive. And so by the time it came to the point where Apple Podcasts did this huge feature on my show and people actually started listening and those bad reviews started pouring in, I had gotten so far past caring about what anybody thought about the show that it didn't even occur to me until one of my listeners messaged me on Instagram and was like, hey, just so you know, some of us are really trying to defend you in the reviews. And I was
8: wow.
10: Talking about, and I looked and I was like, oh, they're here now. Okay, fine. I mean, like, they're here all the time.
8: Like, yeah,
10: awesome. And first of all, their opinion is as valid as the next person's. I'm happy to hear your opinion. I think it is very easy for the true snowflakes in society to hide behind the curtain of the internet when it comes to actually expressing their feelings. They don't want a solution to their feelings. They just want to put the anger that they feel somewhere. And I happen to believe that one's individualism and feeling the greatness of one's power it does not substantiate until you have a collective of people around you telling you how awesome you are. And that is the life that I've built for myself. And so, you know, I read a few of those reviews and I went to like be really angry. And then I was like, I can't fathom what it must be like to walk through your day and hope that you come across somebody that you can fight. Like, bitch, I don't want to fight you. I'm like, I'm trying to pay my mortgage and like walk my dog. I just don't have
8: the time.
10: Yeah, I really don't.
9: And
10: it's not even, I don't even know if it's like rising above it, because like, these people are schmucks. Like they're not good people, and I'm not giving them a free pass. And I certainly don't really empathize with them, but I do feel bad for them, because I can't fathom what it must be like to navigate your day feeling that way all the time. That must suck. Yeah, get a therapist.
8: And seriously,
10: like, get inside 2026. So many of us have gotten on board with like, the internet used to be really cool and now it sucks. And so we're all thinking of new ways to engage with the internet.

0: is that they're often gone by the time you show up. And the actual location, because the entire premise of the show is using my imagination to create the reality within the space that feels really exciting to my spirit. I don't want anything to pervade that prior to entry. And so after the fact, I go on very, very deep spiraled rabbit holes and get to reflect on, oh, that was that thing that I saw that they're talking about in this historical archive. And so it is actually really, really interesting to go into these places without any preconceived idea of what I'm walking into, because I get to create the reality from my own viewpoint and then look at the actual reality of it and stitch together those two frameworks. And a big part of the reason that I'm interested in blurring lines between fantasy and reality is because the word information is so meaningless at this point, and it's really fun to think through what truth actually means. And how the word truth,
1: Not alternate facts. We're not talking alternate facts.
0: exactly, but truth, that word is so important. It's such a deep and important component of so many people's lives. And so, I think about things like invented memories. I think about things like regressed memories or recovered memories. And I just think the human mind is such a beautiful place and such a playground for creation. And there's nothing more interesting to me than getting two people in a room who experience the same thing and tell a completely different story about their experience of that one thing.
1: Totally.
0: So
1: We're
0: yeah,
1: gonna do
0: no.
1: that at the end of this.
0: Excellent.
1: We're gonna experience this all the way to the end, and then I'm gonna ask each of you, what was your experience through this episode?
0: Totally, totally. Yeah. So no, I don't do research, but it's fun to do after the fact. And I have to, because a lot of the work relies on the sound of history. And what
1: Yeah.
0: does history sound like? What do those transmissions that were blasted out into the universe in the 30s, 40s, and 50s sound like to our aesthetic today?
1: This is so cool. There's gonna be a lot of there's been a lot of points in the show where, like, I just want to be your best friend, and I think there's just a
0: Kind
1: lot.
0: of what he
1: It's
0: does.
1: coming up. It's what happens usually, and you just, and then I latch on. But yeah, I feel
0: And
1: like,
0: then he usually says something like, "Do you need a ride
1: do you need a
0: somewhere?"
1: ride? You want to hang out? You want to go camping? You want to? All right,
0: Or
1: here's my question for you. I love that you call yourself like a multidisciplinary artist, which I think is really important. You can't just be a theater guy. You can't just be a music guy. But I feel like audio is kind of at the base of what you do, what you start with. Like, is that just kind of like, I'm gonna say your love, but you're like your root. You start with that, you start with like the visual. Let's say, what's your process, but what is your sort of like, this is what I'm really
0: good
1: good at. This
0: question.
1: is what I
0: Good
1: like.
0: question.
1: Thank you.
0: Oh, it's an excellent question. How do I want to go into this and be condensed? So, as a kid, the concept of sound, and this was upon reflecting on my childhood years later, sound was such an important part of my upbringing. And I don't just mean listening to radio dramas as a child, being introduced to vintage audio theater as a child. I don't mean sitting outside in the Colorado Rockies where I was born and raised and just hearing the majestic sounds of that kind of nature, but also the not so happy parts of my childhood. It's always the sound that those traumatic memories that I experienced, the sound is what stuck with me. And I, the first sense that we develop as human beings in the womb are our ears, and we hear before we smell or taste or even feel. And our first memories are really developed with a sonic sensibility. And when we are asleep, our eyes are closed. We're certainly not able to be awake to identify smells, sound either, but the ears remain open. And I'm not awakened because like a light flashes. I'm awakened out of my sleep because a sound happens. And so

0: I think there's two pieces to this. Sound was such a critical part of my childhood and really set the foundation for everything that I do. But in addition to that, I don't think there is another sense available to us, five or six senses, whichever one you have, that engenders more of a conversation with our imagination than the power of sound. Sonic storytelling, you get to paint the picture that you choose.
1: Right.
0: And you know, it's really interesting. I always bring up Harry Potter as a as an example of this. Obviously, we're not hearing Harry Potter when we were reading those books, but I thought what they did with the movies, it was almost as if they had taken a conglomerate of all of the different visions people had had of Hogwarts when they were reading those books, and then they created this like sort of group image. And I think with sound, it's such a clearly defined experience of hearing a sound. And yet, if your eyes are closed, your brain is automatically going into overdrive, creating the images that you see that are matched, that are paired with those sounds. And in this upcoming season of the podcast, which launches on April 30th, the very
1: Cool.
0: first episode, I dive very deep into the science behind audio and how audio really truly it's magical. It's one of those things about human biology that I just think is so incredible that we can hear a sound and our brain is automatically creating images for us in real time. It's almost as if it's ahead of the game. And so that's really cool to me. So when I go to these spaces, obviously, like I have eyeballs that work. So I have to see as I drive to the space. I have to see it when I get out of the car. But my very first favorite thing that I do when I walk into a space, as long as I feel like the vibes are okay and I'm probably by myself, I do sit down and I close my eyes and I just listen. And I know that sounds a little foofy, and like woo-woo, but it's so much easier for me to settle into getting comfortable in a place that I'm not familiar with if I'm able to close my eyes and just listen to the sounds. Now, obviously, like there's a lot of ground rules that go around that. Like, I'm not, if there's any sense that a place might be dangerous in any capacity, not going to do it.
1: Right. I
0: But
1: was going
0: once
1: to
0: I
1: ask
0: get,
1: that about
0: yeah, once
1: safety.
0: I get, yeah, well, that's a whole conversation. But once I get settled, sound really is where I try to put all of my eggs at first. And then of course I open my eyes and I use my feet and I try not, well, I try not to touch things because asbestos is lame. But like, yeah. I don't know if that answers the question.
1: No, it
0: No, I
1: totally
0: think so.
1: does. Totally does.
0: Made me
1: Yeah.
0: think of the first time we did a show together, Dave and I, 16 years ago, and we had headphones and we could actually hear ourselves on the microphone.
1: And that
0: And I
1: was
0: don't know if it
1: cool.
0: was just a, just a narcissistic
1: Very
0: self-awareness that we just loved
1: narcissistic.
0: the sound of my voice, but I was like, oh, this is great. We got to do this more often,
1: Yeah.
0: Right. And isn't it so interesting that when you hear your own voice in real time that way, versus when you hear it played back to you when it's not coming out of you, but like a recording, and how different it
1: Oh, yeah.
0: sounds?
1: Right.
0: It is so cool, and I think that's part of the magic is sound also is evolving in real time, and the memory that we create around the sounds that we hear, we imagine our voices to sound completely different than they actually sound to the rest of the world. And I just think that is so cool.
1: It is. I
0: And I
1: completely
0: don't know
1: agree.
0: much about it.
1: That's really cool.
0: Can I show you guys something real quick? Really,
1: Oh,
0: just
1: yeah.
0: before the show.
1: What do we
0: The
1: got?
0: radio can't hear, but I'm going to show
1: This
0: you. This is
1: is
0: one of my.
1: Mike also really likes to do show and tell,
0: I love
1: so
0: show and
1: here we
0: tell. There's a
1: go. Show and
0: little.
1: tell on the radio.
0: When you were saying, abandoned places,
1: Whoa.
0: all American ruins. So this is. I got this at a thrift shop or whatever, but it's just this old photo, and it's like a group photo of like 300 people at this like medical school or something.
1: Is that Colorado?
0: No, I think it's New York. I think
1: Wow.
0: it's like upstate New York.
1: Wow.
0: But it's just one of my favorite possessions, and just this old photo of like all these people that were just gathered, today. It was like this idea of the group photo, and then
1: Yeah.
0: Yeah, well, I see something like that, and immediately I'm like, what are my 6 degrees of separation to every single one of those people? And
1: Sure.
0: is there somebody in that pack who, if I could figure it out, with, however, I could realize, like, oh my God, that's like blah, blah, blah in my life. Because that's a big ass group of
1: That's a
0: people.
1: lot of people.
0: Sure,
1: That's a lot of,
0: sure.
1: especially if they're in New York. There's a good chance somewhere trickle down,
0: Right.
1: you'll find it. All right, I'll
0: Right.
1: do a little show and tell as well. It won't be more show, it'll be more tell.
0: Okay,
1: But
0: good.
1: the building
0: Radio,
1: that I'm
0: radio.
1: living in right now, it was converted into lofts, but it first started in the late mid 1800s, maybe even earlier. I can't remember when it was, but it started, and it was the first place in the world where they manufactured Vaseline.
0: Whoa.
1: Yeah. So they, in the building I'm sitting in right now, they manufactured Vaseline, and then they realized that like there's not a lot of money in that. And then they started manufacturing tins that would house the Vaseline and then other things, and then eventually became a luggage warehouse and then lofts in the 80s. So it became, had this like long history of very weird trickle down stuff.
0: That's amazing. That's one of those things too that like you could walk down a single city block in Brooklyn, Queens, New York City, Bronx, or Staten Island, and you would not realize just how much history is
1: Yeah.
0: contained in that one little block that
1: Right. Well, I think
0: you
1: the
0: never
1: most
0: know.
1: fascinating thing is you walk down the street in New York City and you're like you don't pay attention as much as you do because you're living there, or you're visiting and you want to get to this, you want to get to that. But almost like on every block, there's some historical plaque that tells a story, and like they're all very interesting. Like whether it be like some like massive collapse that like 30 people died in, or whatever it's going to be, there's always some historical thing that's super fascinating.
2: I'm just looking around for some show and tell stuff.
1: That's
2: Give me
1: what
2: a so
1: Giggles
2: little sharing. I
1: does.
2: wanted to be an archaeologist when I was a kid. Like it was like, Ninja Turtles. I didn't know if I was going to be like a, a ninja, a turtle or like a Navy
1: You were
2: SEAL.
1: never going to be a turtle, so
2: But
1: let's
2: never going
1: get
2: to be a
1: that out
2: turtle, but maybe a ninja
1: of
2: turtle.
1: the
2: But like archaeology, I saw like Indiana Jones. And I just loved like archaeology and digging and finding history stuff. So that's when Dave like, got you as a guest, I was like, oh, cool. I'm like, I'm jazzed. This is fun. This is good. So.
0: Oh, good. I'm glad. Yeah, archaeology, that's like a whole experience that like at some point, I mean, God, the I'm so sad that like going to Egypt is just not an option right now or
1: I know.
0: probably ever for us.
1: Well, I
0: Because it
1: mean, the
0: would be
1: whole
0: so
1: Egypt thing is
0: cool.
1: fascinating in itself because it's like, the Egyptian the rule there, they really don't let people explore as much as they used to, and like
0: Right.
1: there's like so much mystery behind it, and like it's super cool. Like that's like one of the coolest things
0: Yeah.
1: on planet Earth. Like let's get to the bottom of it.
2: Oh, Egypt,
1: Not
2: yeah.
1: to get conspiratorial, but
2: No,
1: it's
2: no.
1: fun.
0: Oh,
1: What
0: please.
2: what's your kick with like what was the start with like just the abandoned places? But just, I mean, I guess you kind of I don't want to say take your answer from me like romanticizing solitude, but were you just looking for a place to go to be by yourself? And a follow-up question, do you let people go with you on these like kind of adventures, Like you're not doing all the camera work yourself. You kind of bring a buddy along. I kind of answered
0: Yeah.
2: both of those questions, but you can kind of take it off.
0: No. Yeah, that's those are it's a great two-part question. When I was a kid, the spot in the Rocky Mountains where I grew up, there was this abandoned dairy farm right down the hill from my house. And my dad took my brother and I one very sunny afternoon to just kind of walk around the perimeter and show us around. And I noticed on the farmhouse, and this is, I was 5 years old. I noticed the farmhouse, there was a gap on the back door between the ground and the actual bottom of the door. And I could estimate that, yeah, I can probably fit through there. And, this was the early 90s. And so we still had pretty free rein when it came to going outside and play, kicked out of the house at 9 and be back at 6, make sure you get a snack, in between.
1: Maybe,
0: Maybe,
1: maybe.
0: yeah. If you're not too wrapped up in whatever you're fucking around with, but I went back the next day because I could not stop thinking about it. It was like a vortex or like a siren was pulling me in, and I shimmied into that space. And what's really interesting too is after I started building this project, I started to convince myself that none of that had actually happened,
1: Memory.
0: and that I had invented that memory and was like, oh my God, did I just lie to thousands of people? And like, is this entire project based on a lie? And then two different friends of mine who I've one who I've stayed in touch with since we were kids, but the other who I reconnected with very recently, both of them said to me, do you remember when you took me to the dairy farm when we were kids? And I was like, oh, thank God this was
1: There it
0: real.
1: is.
0: So
1: There it is.
0: yeah, and my brother had also, who's just one of my biggest inspirations creatively, he had also, we I had taken him. So anyway, when I stood up in that farmhouse at the age of five, it was like I found a sanctuary. It was the way that people told me I was supposed to feel in the presence of, God in the evangelical
1: Sure,
0: context
1: sure.
0: inside of a church. I felt that way for real inside of this dairy farm, because it truly was like entering an empty theater and having complete jurisdiction and authority to do whatever I wanted with my imagination. And, an empty space that is filled with objects from a bygone era, you can only imagine what's happening inside of those spaces. And so, people watching is one thing, but abandoned building watching, it's a whole other ballgame, because
1: Totally.
0: when people watch, you're automatically, again, inventing stories about the people that you're watching sort of hop along by. It's the same feeling with an abandoned building. And I was hooked. I could not get enough. And I spent a significant percentage of my childhood inside that dairy farm. And then it burned down and we moved away and it kind of like went into the background. COVID happened. I had this dream about the dairy farm and I had been petrified to go outside, even where I live in the Hudson Valley, because so many folks from the city were migrating up here. And I didn't, none of us knew what was going on. I was terrified. I'm a germaphobe, and just like also an extroverted introvert by nature. And so I kept trying to figure out ways that I could go do stuff in the world and be by myself. I had this dream about that dairy farm, and I woke up and wondered, I wonder if that's a thing around here. And sure as shit, there are so many abandoned buildings
1: So
0: in the
1: many
0: world.
1: abandoned buildings.
0: So many. And this country in particular, I have learned that you can track the story of commerce and industry on a map based on where abandoned buildings land on that map. It is a fascinating thing to see the movement of industry, both inside of this country and then ultimately exiting this country. And it's like, ash remains, and you can really paint a visual picture of the history of industry in this country by its abandonments. And so that's part one to your question. What was part two?
2: What was part two? I forgot. But that was a great answer for
1: That's
2: the
1: good. I think
2: convoluted
1: you answered
2: question.
1: it. I think you did a really good job
0: Great.
1: answering it.
0: Sorry.
1: No,
0: No, it
1: it's
0: was
1: all
0: great.
1: good.
2: Did you grow up in Parker, Colorado?
0: No, Colorado Springs.
2: Colorado Springs. Okay. That's the religious trauma. So yeah, gotcha.
0: There
2: You were right. You were right there. James Dobson was like second in line to like, or first in line, second in line to Jesus, third in line to the
0: that
2: dad, kind of.
0: we my mom's the last house my mom lived in before my family ultimately left Colorado because it was too expensive and just gun heavy. Her kitchen window literally looked into the offices of Focus on the Family. It was her house was right across the street from Focus on the Family. And I actually competed in track and cross country meets against Ted Haggard's kids when I was in middle
1: Wild.
0: school and freshman year of high school. So when I went to college and like 2 months into my freshman year in undergrad, the Ted Haggard, story exploded. I was sitting backstage at a theater in Boston, just reading all of this on my laptop and being like, oh my God, like, wow,
1: But you suspected it.
0: wow.
1: Did you suspect it?
0: Well, he's just gay. Yeah, I mean, like, he is so gay. And so it is amazing to think about, again, kind of going back to the snowflake conversation, so many, especially men, we just carry so much shame all throughout our lives. We are just so ashamed to express anything other than what is considered to be like the definition of masculine. And I do think in Ted Haggard's case, oh, Jesus, like imagine that you carry so much shame that you're forced to live in secret to the point where you're stealing money from your own congregation to buy meth and sex workers. It is just unbelievable. And then to get caught and be excommunicated from your church and have hundreds of people follow you. I'm just like, this is crazy.
1: I
0: So, yeah.
1: mean, it's not much different than what we're doing right now, right? I mean, if you want to grand scheme the whole thing, we're living that in a large scale
0: Yeah.
1: type of scenario, which is mind blowing. I don't want to go down that road, but I want to because we're getting close to the end. But I do
0: Yeah,
1: want to. I
0: maybe
1: want to talk about. So in your thematic kind of storytelling. You talk about kind of like the idea of ghosts, ghost idea of like, the ghost of the past, the ghost of the ruins, the ghost of the walls, the ghost of everything. But you also kind of infer to actual ghosts. You kind of like talk about it like you get the sense of someone over there, you get the sense of someone over there, you get the sense of someone brushing you. Like what was, I want to know your best ghost story on these adventures.
0: a great question. Well, I can first say that yeah, I think ghost is such a multi-definitioned
1: Sure,
0: word.
1: especially in your idea, your theme of your show. It is about ghosts,
0: Absolutely. And the fourth season, I'm actually really glad you brought this up. I hone in very intentionally on the word ghost and talking about the Republic of Ghosts that we find ourselves immersed in as Americans. And specifically when it comes to actual encounters with paranormal ghosts, the most impactful one that I can tell you about was actually very deeply personal. So the first man that I ever fell madly in love with was in college, and his name is Nicholas John Casey, and he was my first boyfriend, and I was just so totally head over heels for him, vice versa.
1: As you
0: And
1: do with the first love,
0: yeah, it's intense. Like it
1: Totally.
0: when a when you know when we're young and we anyway we all know that story, but we wound up breaking up. I moved to South Korea for a year to work for this children's theater company. He went on his own way. And then a series of circumstances led to us having to cut off communication with one another because he, and this is a longer story for a much different time, but he had sent me a care package when I was living in South Korea that had pot cookies in it. And
1: Great.
0: I got arrested. It was like a whole
1: Oh
0: thing.
1: shit, in South Korea? Oh no. Jesus.
0: But
1: That is a story for another time. We got to get into that.
0: yeah, it's a goodie, but it's long. So because you can't tell the condensed version. So we stopped talking for a couple years, and then once I kind of got back to the States and felt comfortable with it again, I reached out because he was very respectful when I asked him to stop talking to me, and we reconnected, and he took me out for lunch in on the Upper West Side actually, and apologized, and we had a really lovely time reconnecting, and we stayed in touch after that. And then in 2017, he died by suicide, and it was the week I started grad school, and the day after my sobriety anniversary. And so it was already kind of like a charged time because I had
1: Sure.
0: moved out of New York City and yada yada yada. So in college, Nick and I, when we were dating, we would give each other heads up coins throughout that we had collected throughout the day that we had found on the ground. Very, very kind of cringy young thing of saying like I thought about you. And at the end of like when I moved to South Korea, he had secretly collected like hundreds of these coins, and he had taken every single one of them and laminated them onto a piece of paper. And on the back of each piece of paper, he wrote the date, time, and location where he found the penny. And so,
1: That's thoughtful. That's super
0: yeah,
1: thoughtful.
0: it was he. I mean, he was just like, what a mensch. But so the year after, like the 1 year anniversary of his death, I had gone out to lunch with a friend of mine, and it was because we were celebrating my sobriety anniversary. But obviously, Nick was very much on my mind, and you know, his death was far more consequential than I could have ever realized, just because we hadn't been together for so long. But I went to the funeral and realized by the way his family received me just how much of an impact I had made on him. And it's one of those things where you really don't know just how long one's impact can last on another person, even if you're not really in the same space with them anymore. This is all to say that we were out to lunch, and the sort of key piece of all of this is that Nick, do you guys know the actor Penn Badgley? He's on that show You right now, but he was on,
1: Yeah, I do know
0: yeah,
1: him, yeah.
0: so Gossip Girl guy. And Nick and he and Nick look identical, so very, very, very handsome man. And in college, Nick had at one point changed his profile picture to a picture of Penn Badgley, and nobody noticed. And like, it was a whole joke that he was like Penn Badgley's twin brother. So my friend and I were getting lunch, and she showed up late. And as she walked in, another dude walked in behind her, and he was extremely attractive. And as she was sitting down, I like mouthed like, holy shit, what a hot guy who just walked in behind you. Did you see? And she got visibly uncomfortable, and I was like, oh, sorry. So I let it go. We ate lunch. We left the cafe. I'm walking outside, and as I walk out, I go to put my foot on Main Street and New Paltz, and my foot is going directly on top of a heads-up penny. So I knelt down and was like, what's up, Nick? And as I was kneeling to get the penny, I looked up at my friend Isabel, and I was like, hey, I'm really sorry about what happened in there. I didn't mean to make you uncomfortable. I was just like doing what we always do when we see a hot person in public. And she was like, oh, no. I just really hate making celebrities uncomfortable in public. And I was like, what are you talking about? And she was like, oh, well, that was Penn Badgley who walked in behind me. So that was sort of the precursor to this experience that I had at the Irish Center of Pittsburgh, because it became very clear to me very quickly, up until that exact day where I had that experience, ghosts, like the paranormal kind of ghost, I kind of bought it, but I had never really had a formative experience like that where it was too many coincidences lined up in a row to be anything less than at least questionable. And you know, Nick was the youngest of six Irish Catholics from Connecticut, and so like that alone is its own whole
1: Sure,
0: situation.
1: totally.
0: But he was very proud of his Irish heritage. And when I was at the Irish Center of Pittsburgh, you know, Nick had always really dreamt of being an actor. And it was one of the biggest issues that we had when we were dating, was that I was gearing up towards a very successful career in theater, which ultimately met its demise. But he was very envious of that, and it caused a lot of strife. There was a stage at this abandoned Irish Center of Pittsburgh, and when I got up on the stage, as I was like hitting the edge of the stage, I like stepped on something, and I looked down, it was a heads up penny. And so it was in that moment that I had this very sort of like ghostly rush through my body. And again, like the word ghost is so multi-layered, and I think it's exceedingly likely that we have invented the idea of ghosts to help us feel better about the fact that none of us gets out of this video game alive. And I
1: And to
0: think
1: deal with loss, you know.
0: exactly, I think the concept of a ghost is really just a comfort for us to feel better about the inevitable. And so that obviously we could chalk those experiences up to deeply, deeply interesting, serendipitous coincidental moments, and also grief and the ongoing grief process that we all go through when we lose people. But I don't know, that's not really fun. It's more fun to be like, oh yeah, Nick haunted me inside of an abandoned Irish center in Pittsburgh. That's more fun.
1: Right. He leaves your pennies all around all the time.
0: And you're just like pennies. And it's nice too, because the episode artwork for that particular episode, which is in season three, it's the episode I'm the most proud of, sonically, but also the writing.
1: Which episode is it? I want to go back and listen.
0: It's season three, episode four. It's called Nick and the Assassination of JFK. But there's a really beautiful picture that I took of the penny that I kicked off the stage almost. And I'm holding the penny up, and you can see the American flag on one side and the Irish flag on the other, and there's the stage. And it's just a it's a really it's I'm so glad I got to memorialize him in that way. And I reached out to his family when I first wrote the original blog post and asked for their permission to tell this story. And they gave it with their 110% graces. And I sent it to his sister, and she called me, and she was in tears. And so I felt like having their blessing was really, really awesome.
1: Yeah. And then having that kind of approval afterwards is also really nice. We're talking with Blake Field. He
2: File.
1: is
2: File.
1: file, sorry,
2: Jeez.
1: file.
2: God.
1: Of course.
0: No. Again, Germans.
1: And go listen to his show, Abandon, the All American Ruin podcast. Find it pretty much anywhere, I believe, but Apple Podcasts and all over the place. It's really cool.
2: You gotta go, Dave. You gotta.
1: No,
2: You
1: no,
2: gotta,
1: no, no. I
2: I
1: just
2: got, I got
1: wanted
2: another
1: to. I
0: question.
1: just
0: I got
1: wanted to
0: a
1: get him in
0: wrap-up
1: there.
0: question.
1: Go ahead.
2: I got a wrap-up question. If you know, we got 10 minutes, 9 minutes. Listening to you this past like 50 minutes or so, like you just tell stories beautifully, and I
1: Thank
2: want
1: you.
2: like to the artists out there who are trying to like figure out. You know, everybody thinks they're a storyteller, but just how do you really? What is the secret to just telling a good story? Is it honesty? Is it just real like?
1: From a guy who's had a show for 15 years.
2: Sure. Yeah. How do I tell this story? Well, and my question for you, Dave, is what tidbit of information did you get out of Blake as he was kind of helping you with this podcast? You know, what did you gather from him
1: Well, I
2: and
1: mean,
2: how
1: he
2: to tell
1: really
2: a better
1: set
2: story?
1: me up. I mean, he did he was a kind of a guide through, because he's doing all these festival things, and I really am interested in that area. So he was a really guide in that, and I am thoroughly thankful. Like it was amazing. Like you didn't have to do that, and you did, and that was really cool. So
0: Yeah, I
1: appreciation
0: mean,
1: on that.
0: like, oh yeah, of course, my friend. It again, going back to the lonely thing, in addition to making the thing, it can also be very lonely trying to get the thing out there. And it can almost be more soul crushing than the actual creation process, which of course is its own beast of an experience. But I just feel like the more tools people have at their disposal to get their work out there, the better we're all going to be. So absolutely my
1: Totally.
0: pleasure. I'm so glad that it's working out. Congrats on the Wolf Media Festival
1: Thank you. Thank you.
0: award. That's so great. I was so happy to see that.
2: He doesn't fill me in on these
1: I
2: things. He
1: know,
2: doesn't invite
1: I
2: me to these things. I saw him on like a podcast panel, and I was like, wait a minute, hold on. Who was your partner for 15, 16 years? And
1: I
2: you're
1: know he
2: up there
1: get
2: chatting
1: I
2: with these
1: know
2: people?
1: I'll tell him these things and he gets like this. That's why I don't
2: Yeah,
1: tell him
2: that's
1: these
2: why he doesn't share this
1: things. He
2: information.
1: gets so
2: I'm
1: jealous.
2: like the Garfunkel to his Simon, you
1: I
2: know? Like,
1: know.
0: yeah, surprise, you won an award, Mike.
2: Oh, you
0: Congratulations.
2: kidding me?
0: So the very, very simple answer to your question, and I hate that this is the answer, but it is so deeply true. Figure out how to fall in love with your own voice. It is we you know, talking about shame and the shame that is impressed on us from the second we can start to comprehend sentence structure, is so exorbitant and so exhausting. And I think, you know, there are so many different ways, you know, in the world for every single individual to reclaim their own power and the love of their own voice. And for me, doing the artist way by Julia Cameron, Which is just, it's like it's like a 12-step program for creative recovery. It led me back to myself, and it was what started the journey. Had I not started doing morning pages, which is one of the things that Julia Cameron has you do, which is basically just journaling every morning, All American Ruins would never have happened, because it was in those pages that these stories started coming out of their own volition. And in addition to falling in love with your own voice, however you can figure out how to do that, you then got to trust it. And with love must come trust. And so that I know it sounds hokey, but it is very real. And also, I will say the other thing, to tell a good story, you have to remember that your unique voice that you have fallen in love with and trusted will not be the next person's unique voice that they have fallen in love with. So whatever you can do to stop the crazy making in your head, and I don't have the answer to that question, but whatever you can do to stop those voices from telling you to not do the thing, that will help you become a really, really compelling storyteller. I also just think that, like, be curious about things. Like, if you're in a conversation with someone, make it a goal to only b ask them questions and learn about them and be curious about them and see what happens. Because I guarantee you're going to leave that experience with a really cool fucking story, even if it's the most mundane person on planet Earth. You know, there was this really cool movie that I just saw recently called Peter Hujar's Day. And it's about the artist Peter Hujar and this writer who did this experiment with a bunch of her artist friends back in the 70s, where she realized that, she would ask a friend of theirs, "How was your day?" And they would be like, "It was fine. What did you do?" I worked. And so she sat down a bunch of her friends, including this artist Peter Hujar, and sort of coached them through actually telling her every single step of what happened to them that day. And by the end of the movie, you realize even the most mundane, what feels like insignificant day that you've had is actually chock full of good stories. So, in addition to being curious about other people, look at your fucking face in the mirror and be curious about yourself. Like, we're weird. Humans are weird
1: Super
0: on
1: weird,
0: purpose.
1: super weird.
0: And it's so cool that that's the case.
1: And
0: So,
1: I
0: anyway,
1: think what you were
0: like,
1: saying before about the voices in your head telling you don't do that, I think those are those that's the voice you have to really like be like, shut up, just chill up. Like, we're gonna do this. And the older you get, I feel like it's easier to be like, okay, I'm not gonna pay attention to that. I'm just gonna do it. I also
2: And
1: want to quick
2: I
1: go
2: have it.
1: ahead,
2: I
1: go ahead.
2: gotta
1: What do
2: do
1: you
2: it
1: got?
2: now. I have it. So this is my dad's. This was my dad's. And like every
0: No
2: time I
0: way.
2: hear somebody saying that they like need to do this or they did this, it was profound for them. I'm like, oh, I have that book. So Julia
0: It
2: Cameron
0: is,
2: with Mark
0: yeah.
2: Twain.
0: And
2: Yeah,
0: I've
2: that's
0: seen,
2: mine.
0: I just saw something awesome on Instagram that was like, it was like making fun of like that one friend who took the artist's way. And it was very, very accurate. 'Cause I do prophesize this book, or prophet this book a lot. Oh, and I was just gonna say too, everything I just said is like very easier said than done. I just happen to have the benefit of working at a 9 to 5 that is a true storytelling organization. So my entire job from Monday to Friday is immersed in storytelling. And so I think there's some benefit to that too, to really like learning how to be a good storyteller. I think just like singing, everybody can tell a good story. And I really, really firmly believe that.
1: Well, Blake, thanks for joining us.
2: Yeah, this was
1: It was
2: cool.
1: great. I could sit here and talk for hours. I really could. We'll have you back on again. It was really
0: Oh
1: great.
0: no,
1: I
0: absolute
1: also
0: pleasure.
1: want to say that I have a house up in Olive Bridge, which is
0: Oh no
1: not,
0: way.
1: yeah, so we'll have to get together and get some coffee sometime. If
0: Dude, for
1: even
0: sure.
1: if you want to come down to the city, we can
0: Mike,
1: get it,
0: you are
1: or we can go
0: not
1: up there. Okay.
2: welcome. You
1: You're
2: let me
1: not
2: know if it
1: welcome.
2: happens and I'll fly in
1: You'll
2: for it.
1: fly in just for a coffee. I
2: Yeah, I'll
1: love
2: fly in for a
1: it. See,
2: coffee.
1: this is why he gets so
2: I live in Colorado. I live in Colorado, so that's why I used to live in New York. That's why
0: Oh,
2: we
0: where
2: talked.
0: in Colorado do you live?
2: Aurora.
0: No shit.
1: The
0: Yeah.
1: famous
0: Oh,
1: Aurora.
0: hey. Well then, I wish I had known that, because I was in Colorado for a month. I think when Dave, you and I started talking,
2: He doesn't tell people. He hasn't even been out here. I've been out here for 12 freaking
1: it's
2: years.
1: Tough. It's tough.
2: Son of a bitch hasn't even come out and visited.
1: I know.
2: Yeah. You know Colorado, Blake. You know, I mean, you know, Colorado's
1: cool. I'll get out there. It's I promise. I'll get out there. With a 2-year-old, it's difficult right now. I need a little time.
2: There was 8 years where you didn't have the 2-year-old.
1: No, it's true.
2: April 30th is the new episode that drops, right? There's a new premiere coming out?
0: Yeah, April 30th is the season 4 premiere, and it is a live recording of an episode that I did live at the Sally Bush Community Center in Green Mountain Falls, Colorado, back in December.
1: There you go.
0: Because I am in the process of transforming this huge body of work now into an immersive live audio theater piece. Mm. And so you really have to wear headphones for that one, because cool. The audience that was with me live, they all had headphones on. And so make sure that you join them, because it's not going to be the same if you're just like, you know, gardening and listening on your phone.
1: Yeah, totally. Blake, thank you so much. We gotta cut this off, but
0: we'll
1: have you on again soon.
2: It's always good when you want more, you know.
1: Exactly.
2: You got to leave soon, you know.
1: Mm-hmm.
0: Yeah.
2: Hey, thanks for hanging out with us.
1: Yeah,
2: it
1: thanks,
2: was a pleasure, man. It was
0: appreciate
2: cool.
0: It. So nice to meet you both.
1: Cool. Yeah,

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